0: And because that corner, as you go into State Highway 1, that corner where you sort of peel off to Waitati, is a notorious spot for accidents, near misses, frightening, scary behaviour, where buses stop and kids get off school buses and stuff. It's an absolute nightmare. But the problem is that no one in New Zealand wants to slow down.
1: Yes.
0: And that's something I've noticed, like, forever, right? Is like, there is absolutely no expectation in this country that the car in front of you should ever slow down or, God forbid, stop, right?
1: Yeah.
0: Because I see it all the time. Like, I'm driving, I'm turning right, I'm indicating, like, a long way back, I'm indicating, I'm slowing down, and then suddenly these cars are, like, so quickly up because they're not expecting me. They've got no belief that I should be, I'm allowed to do that, right? And I've been in so many almost where they swerved out the back of me, like, they've suddenly realised last minute that they've actually, like, and you're kind of going, I've been telling you for a long, like, I've been, the brake lights have been on, the indicators have been on, I've been trying to ease you into the process, like, but you still didn't expect or want me or believe that I should have the right to slow down. And that's one of the things around Waitati. I think personally, slow the whole thing down for like 500 metres, 60K, like 60K, 80K, whatever, but 100K through there on a fairly blind bend, sharp bend, where they've got a drop-off point on the other side of the road where the petrol station is. I'm talking about you going north on the left-hand side of the road. Why does anyone disagree with that? That's the bit I can't get.
1: Yeah, like safety should always be the priority, especially when it's like young people, our kids getting off a school bus. Yeah. Like,
0: that shouldn't,
1: I feel like everyone should.
0: But even
1: agree
0: that
1: with
0: shouldn't
1: that.
0: Matter, shouldn't it? I mean, even it shouldn't matter to these kids. It should, like, if one person gets off a bus, whether they be four years old or 94 years old, anywhere on the sliding scale in between, they should have an intrinsic right to be safe at that point in order to
1: definitely
0: get to where they're going.
1: And it's like, it's one of those places where people just think, oh, no one's there. No one's ever around there. So I don't have to think about it. And that's exactly the places where you stop paying attention, where there'll be just one local crossing the road, where there'll be some idiot driving down that Waitati Hill or something, just...
0: And it's got some big vehicles there. I mean, it's not an unbusy stretch of road.
1: Right? Oh, I mean, there's too many big vehicles just in the world at the moment. I don't understand why cars just keep getting bigger and bigger and bigger. It's horrible.
0: I don't get it. No, I don't. There's more SUVs on the road than ever before. Like, yeah. When I was a kid, and that was many moons ago, and it was horse-drawn carriages that went back then when I was young. It was cars. You know, you had estate cars. The long. If you needed a bit more space, they added another row of seats behind the first two sets, and then but they just stretched the car out. They didn't make it like 6 foot in the air, and
1: exactly.
0: And now we're all driving these great big whopping great big SUVs.
1: Yeah.
0: I had a bloody company ute.
1: Oh wow!
0: Once, like, but I was working for a recruitment company. recruitment company. Like, I had absolutely no need.
1: Not too much off-roading.
0: No, I don't think I ever got it muddy. Genuinely. Like, but like, you know, it's like they've given me this ginormous 5 meter long, like, diesel chugging ute that, like, and I could have. They could have stuck me in a mini. Not the minis are very small. Minis got bigger, but like they could have stuck me in a little small, like, you know, three, four door car.
1: Yeah.
0: And my job and my, and it wouldn't have changed me. Wouldn't have changed my ability to do my job effectively and give me the perk of having a car that I could drive, right?
1: Yeah. And like the advertising around those is always, it's bigger, so it's safer. But the reason it's safer is because if you hit a smaller car, unsafe for the smaller cars.
0: Yeah, exactly. It's the smaller
1: cars. You can't
0: cars.
1: See kids over the top. The lights are like higher up, so they're just shining straight into the eyes of the smaller cars. There's so many issues with the way cars are going these days.
0: But going back to Waitati, you've got all these cars screaming down that piece of road. They've got a right and an expectation for safety. And that's the main part. And what I can't understand is the pushback. Don't slow me down.
1: That's weird.
0: Hang on. I'm going to slow you down to 60 for 500 metres of road, right? So half a kilometre at 60 instead of 100. You're going to lose maybe 2 seconds off your journey time.
1: Yes.
0: Like genuinely, like it is literally a handful of seconds. Like, there's a handful of seconds that you will have no genuine ability to do anything with. Like, you can't collect it and put it in a bucket and go, oh, I've saved those. Like, you know what I mean? I've got some. You can't. Those 5 seconds are happening anyway, but it's going to slow you down for 5 seconds.
1: Yeah, no one's in that much of a rush.
0: But no one's died in the process. Like, to me, everyone, we

0: the same thing out in Tyree Mouth. We've had the same thing. There's a whole load of people about. I live out in Brighton. Tyree Mouth, they want to, from Brighton to Tyree Mouth, they want to drop it down to 80. It's 100 at the moment, right? It's a wiggly piece of road that they already say that most cars only do about 80 on that road anyway. So they want to change the signs to say 80 rather than 100. And that's really not going to change the speed that the cars drive because they're already doing about 80 anyway, right? So it's going to slow a few cars down, but the majority of cars are going to get through from the same, doing the same thing, do the same speed, going to get to the plate, and it's literally minimal. And the furore about the, you know, doing that for what is literally a handful of residents, there's only like 700 people out there, is mad.
1: I mean, I just think...
0: Don't slow me down.
1: So. Drivers are very entitled, I always find. Like, I mean, just look at the George Street remodelling.
0: Yeah.
1: You know, we can't drive both ways, oh no. Yeah. We can't park. It's like, who's trying to park on George Street anyway?
0: Why are you trying to park on George
1: Street?
0: Exactly. I get it if you've got mobility and accessibility issues.
1: Exactly, and that's what those parks should be for.
0: Yeah, me, I would turn all of the parking on George Street into... mobility only. I would do the same on the two roads that tag along to that as well. Because actually, those people need it, right?
1: Yeah, definitely.
0: You know, chuck all the access. But again, it's just that it is that madness about like why are you so entitled? And I'm a car driver, mate. I don't ride a bike. Don't do a lot of walk. Well, I do a lot of walking, but only because I have to. I don't get on the bus. All right. Can't get a train because there aren't any trains. I drive everywhere. I drive everywhere. But I understand that is a massive privilege to me, and B, I've got no expectation about a park outside the place that I want to get to. I've got an expectation that I can park within a reasonable amount of time and walk if I need to. I'm able-bodied. I'm fortunate in that regard. So I'm not talking about this for people that have issues, you know, walking 20 metres, 10 metres, 100 metres, whatever. But there are so many drivers, so many people that meet my demographic, right, that have this this entitlement and this privilege. And I don't know where it comes from.
1: Neither, honestly.
0: Yeah, but just don't slow them down. Don't slow them down. Don't slow them down.
1: That's everyone's in a rush for some reason.
0: Yeah, and life's not that busy. Life's not that urgent. One of the reasons I came here rather than living in the UK is because it was so much slower pace.
1: I don't mean
0: that in a derogatory sense, right? It was just an easier, more relaxed way about going life, because that rat race over there is like 24/7, you know, 365, and it is crazy. Here, it's starting to become more 24/7, more 365, but actually it's still reasonably relaxed. Right, we're going to get on and talk about you, but before we do, we're going to get a word from my wonderful sponsor.
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0: Have you eaten at Dost?
1: I have. I'm a very big kebab fan, and I do have to say Dost, I think, are the best in the city.
0: Oh, that's strong words.
1: It's close. I think Hazur's... Sorry, I shouldn't be mentioning other kebab shops.
0: Hazur sponsored the show as well.
1: Hazur are great, but I think between those two for me.
0: I think they're awesome. I too am a big fan of kebabs, right? I'm a big fan of food, full stop. Mm-hmm. I actually bumped into someone the other day who'd never met me, but knows me from the What's News Dunedin Facebook group, and they sort of came at me and went, I was expecting you'd be a lot fatter, because I'm always talking about my food, you know.
1: Oh, fair enough.
0: So it's like, I didn't think you'd be so skinny. I'm like, yeah. but anyway, love that food because it made me hungry. Going to talk about you. Now, I introduced you as Zach Nichols from the Amped Music Project, Amped being A-M-P-E-D, because people listen to my voice and wonder what they think I said. something completely different. Maybe give us the 5 minutes Cliff Notes version of what that is and a little bit about Zach Nichols and how you've come to be in this position of being in charge of this Amped Music Project or being part of this Amped Music. I don't know if you're in charge or not. You'll tell me in a minute. Give us the five minutes Cliff Notes version of that and, you know, try and explain to anyone listening, if they've never heard of that before, what we're talking about today.
1: Cool. Yeah, so the Amped Music Project is a free high school band and musician mentoring program. So we put on 4 workshops and 4 gigs, all ages, all alcohol-free,

0: is important to us as well. Rangatahi will sign up, they'll come along, maybe they have a band already formed that they'll, you know, use the project to play a few shows, and they'll, you know, upskill in terms of a bit of stuff about the industry and about songwriting and about recording and gig etiquette, all those sorts of things. Or you'll come as a solo musician, or you can come just as someone who plays an instrument who's looking to be in a band. And we find with music, it's one of the most important things about it is the community around it. And with Amped, we sort of start forming that community from when kids are as young as 13.
1: Right.
0: And they're already playing shows, and then suddenly we have, you know, they turn 18, they can play the bars and stuff, and we have incredible musicians. And it's great to see. Like, I do think in Dunedin we have some of the best musicians in the world, and I think having Amped to help nurture that with the young people is really great. For me, I've been playing music since I was 15, basically, and I was part of the Amped project in its initial year in 2010, back when it was called the Chicks Project.
1: So it's 16 years ago.
0: 16 years ago.
1: Can I just say, running? Zach, you don't look old enough.
0: I'm 32.
1: Mate.
0: Yeah, I'm sorry.
1: That's all, don't be sorry. Don't be sorry. I'm 54. Like, you know, but I do look old enough. That's the whole point. That's the difference between you and I. Mm-hmm. You don't look old enough, but I do.
0: I see.
1: So you've been involved in 16 years.
0: Well, I did it as a high school student 16 years ago.
1: Yep.
0: Aged out of it, and then I'd come back every few years and do like a little mentoring role.
1: Yep.
0: Talk about songwriting, talk about sound checking or something. So I've kind of been in and out of it for all those years. But this year there was an opening. I have a lot of experience working with like teenagers and stuff. I've done a lot of work in the theatre. I used to write and direct shows at the Playhouse Theatre. Yep. Where we kind of get casts of about 30 high school kids and write a show, direct a show for them and put them together. So I do have quite a bit of experience working with younger people. And I think all of those combinations of musician work with young people did Amped before. Kind of perfect combination to help me land the gig. And it's been a lot of fun working on it.
1: Is that a paid role?
0: Which is
1: cool, because I think so much that happens in our arts community, and music included, is unpaid, you know.
0: Absolutely.
1: And that's the struggle, right? So it's not easy. It's double hard to be a musician, right? Because straight away, first of all, you've got to be talented. You've got to be able to play the damn instrument in the first place, right? I can't play anything. It's one of my wishes that I could. I can play the piano a tiny bit.
0: It's never too late to start, Richard.
1: You say that, Zach, but you never know. But let's say you've got the talent, right? The cost of equipment is expensive. The cost of like gig hire and all that kind of stuff is expensive. And half the time you're working for free, right? Mm-hmm. So it's a real. There's a real passion required in order
0: to
1: be part of it, and it's very easy to lose your way in that. Like I would imagine, not ever being a musician that's had to go through this, but looking in from the outside, so often things aren't paid, right? So I'm pleased to hear that you're paid. So the Amped project, how is that funded? Where does your wage come from, if that's not too rude a question?
0: We have quite a few like sponsors. People like the DCC and lots of other ones. I can't remember them all off the top of my head.
1: No.
0: But a few different funders. And we also have a Give a Little campaign running at the moment.
1: Okay. Yeah, talk to us about that.
0: Yeah. So because Amped Project is free, it costs a bit more to put on. So we can actually pay the artists and the musicians and people who come through to help the rangatahi with all their stuff. And we really like to pay people for their work if we can. So to keep it free, sometimes we need a little bit of extra help. If you go to the ampedmusicproject.nz, or you can go to any of the Amped Music Project socials, there'll be links there. If you have 50 cents, if you have $100, if you got 10 grand you want to drop on us and you just have that lying around doing nothing, feel free to head to our Give a Little.
1: In a box under the bed or something.
0: Exactly.
1: Because there'll be people out there kind of going, well, I wonder where I left that 10 grand.
0: Yeah.
1: And then suddenly they'll be cleaning under the bed and it's like, hang on, that's where it was. I'll give that to Amped.
0: Exactly. So you can find that on all our socials and stuff. But other ways people can support.

0: support is, you know, the free versions. Come along to our shows. Come to the gigs and see the great young amped bands. I believe it's 12th, 13th, 19th and 20th of September we have our four gigs.
1: Right.
0: Where we have some great older local bands who are coming to play. We have Emily Esplin, we've got Tiny Pieces of Eight, we've got Death on the Maiden, and we've got Dale Kerrigan, all playing alongside our great young bands who, some of them will be playing their first show ever, some of them it could be their 10th, 20th.
1: Right.
0: See how great they are.
1: And that's, that's fantastic. And there's nothing... there's nothing like live music, right?
0: Exactly.
1: Like, and there's nothing like, and I'll extend that, there's nothing like live performance. There's nothing like going to the theatre and seeing someone actually walking on the stage compared to going and watch, I'm going to go and watch Spider-Man this weekend, right? And yeah. I'm going to thoroughly enjoy it. But it's nothing like watching a live show or a live band or, you know, or someone actually plying their trade.
0: Mm.
1: Within touching distance, and show and putting everything out there, right? There's something about it.
0: Mm.
1: I've always wanted to be in a band.
0: It's not too late, Richard.
1: You keep saying that. I just need some friends. I need some friends to actually kind of go, let's put together a band, right? I can't play an instrument. I'm just rubbish.
0: You don't need to be good. Make punk music. That's
1: exactly.
0: What it's for.
1: That's what punk. No disrespect to the punk music movement, but I'm a reasonable singer. Like genuinely, so I actually love to sing. So, but it's like, but I haven't got a, you know, I've never had a band, right? I can point to like two times in my life where the most fun I've ever had has been performing for other people.
0: Yeah, exactly.
1: Like, do you know what I'm saying? Like the moments that live with me forever. And I'm not saying I was performing brilliantly or anything like that. All I can say is that they are moments that, if I lose all my other memories, they'll be the last to go.
0: Mm-hmm.
1: You know, because that's genuinely how like live music performance kind of connects, right?
0: Yeah, exactly.
1: So you're offering this service for school-age rangatahi, and it's free.
0: Completely free.
1: Right. So, and they find you, if a young person is listening, I don't think I've got a very young audience, but if there were young people listening, or the parents of young people listening, and they've got a talented child, or even just not even a talented child, just a child that wants to be better or be involved, and they can come to, they can find that out as well on your page as well, right?
0: Yeah, absolutely. You'll be able to find our sign up link, which I think we'll have sign ups open till about next Friday, so about one more week.
1: Right.
0: And then the program starts the week after, so we're getting very close. But yeah, if you are a young person who plays an instrument or even doesn't play an instrument but you dabble, sign up, come along. You might meet some great other musicians that will be, you know, help you learn, help you play, and, you know, make some good friends.
1: Yep.
0: If you're the parent of a young person who plays music, maybe give them a nudge, get them to sign up. It can be scary to sign up for something like this, but it's so rewarding.
1: So, again, what are they signing up for? In the sense of, you know, are you signing up for singing lessons? Are you signing up for guitar lessons? Are you signing up, you know, do you know what I'm saying? I know that that's not what they're signing up for, so I'm using that. So what, you know, if you're signing up, if you're kind of sitting there going like, well, what am I getting, what would I get for free, you know, and accumulation of a lot of other people's efforts, what am I signing up for? What am I signing up to learn? What am I signing up to be part of?
0: So it's mostly about how to be a gigging musician in Dunedin and in the rest of the country. So we talk about like gig etiquette, how to be in a crowd, how to sound check is an important one that can be quite daunting the first time you do it. Sound checking is when you get up in front of nobody else in the bar and the sound person will, you know, make you sound good before the show.
1: I thought I should explain that.
0: Two. It's exactly that. Check, one, two. Check.
1: Yeah, that one. Yeah. When the drummer comes out, just goes two, two on the
0: for about 20 minutes. So that's everyone's favourite part.
1: What's going on?
0: But yeah, we'll do that. You can learn about live sound and how to do live sound as well as lighting.
1: Yep.
0: It'll be fun. We're going to teach a bit of photography too. We're going to take a good trip to Southlink Productions, which is an incredible professional recording studio we have here in Otipoti that can be completely free, run by legendary Dunedin sound producer Nick Rowan, who is so generous

0: with his time and generous with his knowledge, as well as showing a bit of mixing music. We're going to go to the South Dunedin Library and see their great makerspace there. The South Dunedin Library is quite a new spot, but they have two incredible makerspace technicians. You got Lee Nicholson, who's like a recycled gear techie wizard. He's always just sending me videos of random little music making things he's made out of recycled materials. And you got Rox Irwin Barrett, who is a like screen printing DIY merch kind of extraordinaire. We're going to show you how to make your merch super cheap.
1: Make your merch. Like, we're talking like this is like the real, this is real gig stuff, right?
0: So, yeah, this is
1: this. So what's, you said make, what did you call it, South Dunedin?
0: The makerspace.
1: Makerspace. It's a place where you make stuff. Is that?
0: Yeah.
1: Right.
0: Okay. It's at the South Dunedin Library. So they have this big room full of heaps of things. They got like a 3D printer. They've got screen printing things, all of this. And just two people in there who want to help people. So you could go in, maybe you have a broken bit of tech. Lee can help you fix that. Maybe you have a design you want to make a screen-printed T-shirt for. Rox can help you do that. They run heaps of workshops, they do heaps of stuff, and we're very lucky they're going to let us come and pick their brains.
1: Right, so you, if someone signs up for this for the program, what are they, is it like 2 weeks of program or to how does it work, you know, because you was talking about stuff that's really important, you know, sessions with clever people doing smart things and getting great knowledge, but is it almost like a school holiday program where you've got these things kind of laid out in a calendar, you kind of go, these are the bits we're doing, or is it something different?
0: So it's in the weekends. So
1: right. Okay,
0: our first weekend will be 29th and 30th of August in 2 weeks, and then the next weekend after that, those are our four workshops. So Saturday, Sunday. And then the next 2 weeks will be gigs. So Saturday, right. Sunday, two different gigs, and again the next two weekends.
1: And where do you have the gigs?
0: The gigs, so we've got one at Te Whare Orukatia. We're doing two of them at Pearl Diver this year.
1: Okay.
0: And
1: I've heard of that one.
0: That one's great. And yours. We're doing one at yours as well.
1: Okay. I've heard of that. What was the first one you said?
0: Te Whare Orukatia. That's the theatre just off the Octagon.
1: Okay.
0: Yeah.
1: Okay.
0: Really cool spot. That's one that our young people could hire and put on their own shows at.
1: Right.
0: We'll give them all of the details and how to ask, that kind of thing. Same with yours. It's like, I think something we want to do is show off how you can be a gigging musician and get around the 18-plus alcohol bars kind of situation.
1: Yeah.
0: Because there's so many barriers to people under 18 if they want to be a musician.
1: Yeah.
0: We sort of break those down.
1: Okay. Yeah. I've got some questions for you. Before we do, I'm going to get another word from our sponsor.
0: Lovely.
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1: A couple of questions popped into my head just as you were talking. First of all, how did Amped start? Like you said you were in the first kind of year. Who's like the instigator of this? Where, do you know?
0: I actually don't know.
1: That's fair enough.
0: Yeah,
1: you're not supposed to know everything, but it's like I'm assuming it's some kind of charitable trust or.
0: I think I'm not sure if the Dunedin Fringe has had hold of it the whole time, but perhaps the Dunedin Fringe Arts Trust.
1: Okay, so it's kind
0: perhaps,
1: of. Kind
0: I
1: of
0: actually don't know though. Maybe I shouldn't say that.
1: That's right. No one. It's only my wife listening, mate. Okay, fair anyway, so it's just between you, me, and her. So how many kids would you expect to be in that in that program on any given year?
0: Well, so far we have 32 sign-ups.
1: Wow,
0: which it's solid. I'm very happy with that number. I know last year they had 62,
1: ow,
0: which I think is maybe a bit too many.
1: Yes.
0: It's quite daunting to try and think of a room of 62 kids and me and my friends trying to look after them all. But we could do it. Please sign up.
1: Yep.
0: Don't feel like we have too many. The more people we can help, the better. I'm expecting probably like 35 to 40.

0: ready-ish.
1: Okay.
0: Yeah.
1: Like you say, there's still a week to get involved. And,
0: still a week to sign up.
1: And people get into that.
0: Yeah.
1: And then, so what happens after? So once that 4-week program of, like, you know, the learnings and the performing has gone, I'll jump back and ask another question, actually. If someone comes along, they want to perform, right? Is there a bit where you go, nah?
0: Oh, of course not.
1: No, you want to perform, you perform, right? That's totally part of the process. I assumed it would be, but some people like listening might, you know what I mean? Like, just want to break it down, because some people might go, well, my kid's not that great, but if you go, I don't want a bit of heartbreak in there as well, you know, it's actually, but no, they want to perform, they perform.
0: Well, that's the thing is, you know, if you're a young person, maybe you haven't performed yet, you have to practice at something to get better at it.
1: Yep.
0: And we give them that opportunity to start practicing, basically. Because playing in front of people is a completely different skill set to sitting alone in your bedroom playing your instrument.
1: Yeah, absolutely.
0: Without practice, you're not going to get much better. And no one goes to a gig and is sitting there thinking, oh, these guys suck.
1: No. You turn up for a reason, right?
0: Yeah.
1: Like, that's the whole point, right? You're there, you're there to enjoy. I was like, I've never been to a gig and I'm kind of sitting there going, I'm just waiting for that bloke to be rubbish.
0: You know, exactly.
1: I'm waiting to feel something and take something home with me, and that's what I'm here for.
0: Mm.
1: So how big? So you've obviously got some fairly intimate performance areas. Because yours is not huge, is it? So
0: yours is reasonably big.
1: Is it?
0: Yeah. Okay. You can fit 100 people in there.
1: Okay. Well, yeah. I'm used to Wembley Stadium, right? So like,
0: okay. 100 is fairly small. I guess.
1: I consider that intimate. I've been blessed with being we're going to those big cons. I was there at Nebworth when Robbie Williams had 170,000. 170,000 people there, and I'm stood right at the front. Right? So that was 2003. Now I'm showing my age. that's when I could stand up all day. And not have to worry about it. Would the audience, would there be 100 people that some places like yours, or you know, is it again reasonably?
0: It'd be great if we could get 100 people there.
1: Yeah.
0: Like at Aussie 40 gigs, you don't often see more than 100. You get 50 people at a gig. That's a good gig.
1: That's a good gig.
0: You know,
1: yeah.
0: We don't. You know, it's important not to let that bother you as a musician.
1: No.
0: If you should play to 3 people the same way you'd play to 1,000, I think.
1: Agreed.
0: Because a lot of it is the joy on stage, you know?
1: Yeah.
0: Making the music's the fun part, I think.
1: Yeah.
0: But, yeah, I mean, hopefully we can get 100 along. That would be amazing.
1: Yeah. So that performance starts at what time it goes? Because obviously you'll have, you'll have a number of...
0: Yeah.
1: People.
0: So they all start around 1 o'clock. So our Saturday shows will start at 1 o'clock until around 5.
1: Yeah.
0: And then our Sundays will be 1:30 to 5:30. We just had to push them very slightly later so Pearl Diver can clean up after their Saturday shows.
1: That's fair enough. I mean, they're providing the venue, right? So,
0: yeah.
1: And do they provide that gratis? Like, you know, is there...
0: Some of them do. Some of them you have to pay them. That's kind of just how it works.
1: It's business, right? I mean, again, everyone deserves to be paid, right?
0: Absolutely.
1: That's the other side of it. So the young people, I'm assuming they don't get paid?
0: No. The gigs will be free.
1: Yeah, the gigs will be free, but so again, but this is the experience of doing it.
0: Mm-hmm.
1: What happens after? Like, is it then you just go back into planning mode for the next year, or is there more things that happen throughout the year, or is it like a once, like on an annual cycle?
0: It's mostly on an annual cycle. So we have our basically month of doing it, and then... I'll be, you know, I have my emails open. If anyone wants to ask me any questions, they always can. As well as, like, I'll get offered opportunities for the young bands that I'll be able to pass on through to them. But after the program is finished, for the most part, we just leave them until the next year.
1: Yeah.
0: And hopefully they can use the things they've learnt to put on their own shows and start building their own audiences.
1: And do they come back year after year? Is it, you know, will you see certain and you get the benefit and the privilege of actually watching the progression of young talent actually come through from, like, you know, year one, we were, you know, just...
0: Yeah, definitely.
1: Year 3, year 4.
0: Yeah, I mean, I have my kind of tenor assistant coordinator, which is Kira Wallace, who started doing the program in 2020 and, you know, did it for 5 years and is now, oh no, 4 years, I think, and then started helping out with, like, mentoring and stuff afterwards, and is

0: now co-coordinator. So you can be involved your whole life if you really want to.
1: Right.
0: But I do think there's definitely a benefit to doing multiple years. You'll learn new things each year. Each year isn't the same.
1: Yeah.
0: As well as it's about the community. You meet the other musicians. You make friends. Maybe you'll join each other's bands. Maybe you'll form a new band out of members of other bands.
1: Right.
0: So I think there's definitely been, and we do have lots of people who come in year after year.
1: Yeah.
0: Yeah.
1: So there's no restriction on, the amount of times that you can turn up and be involved. No.
0: Just once you're out of school, we kind of let you free.
1: Yes, I guess so, because I guess that's like 18. So it's in that sort of like 13 to 18. So there's,
0: yeah.
1: I guess there's 5 years kind of max-ish that you can kind of like.
0: Yeah, but afterwards, you know, we'll be asking people back to run workshops.
1: Bring their talent and bring their expertise and have those conversations rather than being the people sitting there like. So how many bands are you in?
0: Right now, I am in, I think, four. Too many. Is the answer.
1: I don't think four's too many.
0: That's kind of how it works in Naughty Potty. We're all in each other's bands.
1: Well, no, that's the important bit, isn't it? It's about community and about taking part, right? And also about making sure you're having a good time. So what are you, singer, drummer,
0: I'm mostly guitarist? A guitarist, but right. I do drum and I do play bass and I do sing. But guitar is my main instrument.
1: All right, so lead guitar.
0: Sure,
1: Do they call it that anymore? I don't know.
0: That's kind of like a rock and roll thing. I feel like it depends on genre, really.
1: Right.
0: We tend not to split it up between lead and rhythm.
1: Right, okay, fair enough. I don't know the difference, to be fair, mate.
0: It doesn't really matter.
1: I'm showing my ignorance about music full stop. I did tell you I was not a musician at the beginning of the show. So I'm just, claiming some of that. So let's have those... socials and those emails those website stuff again as we because we're getting to that point of the show we're gonna run out of time. I want to make sure we get that plugged for anyone that's listening that actually wants to get involved. If they want to get involved for this year's stuff, what's the go?
0: So you can go visit ampedmusicproject.nz. All the information is there about sign-ups and that sort of thing, as well as you can go to all our socials like our Facebook and our Instagram page, which is at ampedmusicproject. On all of those places, you'll find links to our Give a Little campaign.
1: So we've got any people out there that have just that $10,000 in a suitcase under the bed, and they don't know what to do with. It sounds like a very good cause, looking after our orangutan.
0: It'll be incredible.
1: And getting them to play more music. They can find that information on there.
0: And other ways you can support is if you have a young person that you look after who is a musician, help them with their gear, drive them to gigs, drive them to band practices, tell them about the Amped project, come see them play. It's all those sorts of things, the ways you can support.
1: Because I like to finish on the show just talking about generally about the Dunedin music scene is vibrant, but it is under pressure, isn't it? With our lack of suitable venues and everything else that kind of goes along with costs and funding and all those kind of bits and pieces. But we do have an absolutely fantastic music community that the people that are listening, if they're not part of, can it's a welcoming community.
0: Absolutely.
1: To get into and to be part of.
0: There's so many places. If you go to Pearl Diver or you go to The Crown or you go to Yours in the weekend, there'll be some great music happening. You can check out the Aratoi Instagram has a great gig guide, as well as there's The Plan. Heaps of places you can go to see what's on. And if you haven't heard of the band, go see them. They're probably going to be your new favourite band. We have the best musicians in the world at Naughty Potty, and I'll stand by that.
1: When's your next gig?
0: When is it? I'm playing a house party next week, so no one's allowed to come. But I think that's the main one I have coming up. Here's one. I'm playing at Dankfest on the 28th of August.
1: Oh.
0: Dankfest is an incredible punk noisy festival that's happening at the Crown Hotel, organised by Jörg, Lana and Gabe of the band Kuck. Always a great time, two nights, and they have an all-ages show during the day on the Saturday.
1: Fantastic.
0: Yeah.
1: What a great place to end the show.
0: Yeah.
1: Thank you very much for coming along, opening my eyes a little bit to the music, and wish you great success with the AMP project for this year, and maybe get you on the show again in years to come, and we can talk about it again. But if you just sit there while I round out the show, thank you very much, Zach Nichols, for being on the show.
0: Thanks, Richard, for having me.
1: No worries at all.

Well, that's a wrap for this week. Thank you for tuning in. I've been Richard Knights, and you've all been wonderful. 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
2: Age Concerns Talking Cafe welcomes seniors to join for a relaxed cuppa, kai and chat. Talking Cafe Green Island takes place on Tuesday, the 18th of August from 1pm to 3pm at St Mark's Church, Green Island. This month's subject is Everything Recycle. Recycle Right with guest speaker Rowan Cook from EnviroNZ, who'll explain all things recycling. Talking Cafe South Dunedin takes place on Thursday, August the 20th from 10am to 12pm at the South Dunedin Community Hall. This month's subject is What is AI and What Do I Need to Know About It? Join Sarah Bramhall from NetSafe for a chat about where AI might already be showing up in your everyday life, what you should know about it, how it can be helpful and what to watch out for. 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Phone 03479 3054. 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They're holding a fundraising bingo night on Wednesday the 19th of August at 6:30pm at the Green Island Rugby Club. 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Featuring a runway presentation of more than 50 looks, drawn from a carefully curated collection of designer garments and personal wardrobe treasures, Archived invites audiences to revisit the styles, trends and cultural moments that shaped generations. It takes place on Thursday the 27th of August, 7pm at the Savoy. Tickets are $150. That includes a drink on arrival and canapes, with all proceeds going towards making ID Dunedin Fashion Week 2027 happen. 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They're keen to help with non-profit accounting questions, big or small. 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

0: friends in low places, Celtic Thunder. Thank you very much, Victoria. But here we are again. It's Sam Says. And if Sam doesn't say it, doesn't play. So what are we going to play, Sam?
1: Who's it? Say the caller.

0: Cool, cool. Creedence Clearwater Revival down on the corner. Thank you very much, Sam. And just remember, you're listening to
1: Bitch Bitch, the Tasty is a Spreadio.
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0: We'll have one more go at that.
1: Cocoa banana.
0: So this is a request from Ian. It's Copacabana, not

0: You are listening to Mix Mash. So I hope you have a good time and please enjoy.
1: Toots and the Maytals.
0: Oh God, can you do that for me? Put that laughing.
1: All right. So this is a request for Daniel. It's Country Road by Toots and the Maytals.
0: It's like when you park a car.

breeze. So not what immediately strikes you as Matranga Māori, and perhaps not even what immediately strikes you as science. But of course it's the science and technology fair, and there's a lot of physics that goes into that sort of mechanism. So what Olive had done was had taken a kind of global Te Ao Māori worldview and had expanded on the panui around Te Kete Aronui, and had been thinking, okay, well, how can we do that to share that knowledge more? A library as a resource, if we can make the book returns and that process faster, maybe that's a way of increasing our ability to share those books more widely. Anyway, so they had then worked on the mechanism of the books, the book box that the books come into, and it's faster if the books don't lay flat. And they had recorded that. It was a great little project and a great example of framing a science project in a Te Ao Māori manner. So, fantastic. Congratulations to all those. I'm sure they'll all be at the prize giving tomorrow. I think it's tomorrow. It could be Sunday. It's this weekend in any case. Congratulations to everyone there, and wonderful. If anyone is thinking about Science Fair for next year, please don't forget those Otago Institute Science Arts Awards. They are there for grabs, and there's quite a lot of dosh in them. Hey, we have another song coming up here, Joan Jett and the Blackhearts, I Love Rock and Roll.

Joan Jett and the Blackhearts. I love rock and roll. Another 80s amaze. Amaze. Am I allowed to say amaze balls on radio? I think I am. I think that's just PC enough to get by on radio. Hey, big developments this week. Big developments this week and last week with the sad news about Polyfest. So I'm not sure how is the best way to support our Polyfest.

Fest whānau there. But I think just keep talking about it and keep talking whenever we get the chance. I'm sure the managers and those in charge of Polyfest will be coming to the community and saying, please support us, please write petitions. I think that it's kind of a sad place to have personally, and also the Otago Institute for Arts and Sciences. We fully support all sorts of arts and sciences and anything that's really encouraging the community, especially children and, you know, those parts of the community that aren't maybe fully embedded in science, in the arts, to go along. And the Polyfest has been a fantastic celebration. I hadn't realised, actually, until I saw all the discussion around this lack of funding from Creative New Zealand, I hadn't actually realised how long Polyfest had been going for. It's up to 30-something years now, which is actually quite amazing. Decades worth of work there. And, of course, it will continue to go on. Those behind it will not let it fall. But it is kind of sad that our central government aren't supporting these very, very important regional arts events. And, you know, Polyfest, I was reading online, 9,000 children, 9,000 participants there, plus another 1,500 in tutors, teachers, parents, everyone going. It is really big. It is not some tiny little niche thing that happens on the edge. It's massive, and it's a absolutely wonderful, wonderful collaboration between various parts of our community and a celebration of all things poly, I guess. Hey, we have one more song coming up here. What are we going to play? Oh, this is a special tribute to a favourite little friend of mine. I hope you're listening somewhere out there in the ether.

0: Deep Purple, Smoke on the Water, one of our all-time favourites. Woohoo! Hey, and we are back here with the Otago Institute, the OI podcast, brought to you by the Otago branch of the Royal Society for Arts and Sciences. Nau mai, haere mai, and I'm Dr. Barb, your friendly host. Today's show, episode 138, Tangata o Le Moana, People of the Pacific Ocean, with Leota Meredith, the Pacifica Engagement Manager from Te Huro Otago Museum. Welcome to the studio.
1: Oh, talofa. And malo elele. Lea Whakatonga Language Week comes starting this Sunday.
0: Oh.
1: So warm Pacific greetings, everyone.
0: Warm Pacific greetings, everyone. And thank you so much for joining us here on the OI podcast.
1: Thank you for the invitation.
0: And it is fabulous. In fact, my husband and I we've just got back from Pacific Island. We went to the Cook Islands. We're on Rarotonga.
1: Ooh.
0: So we're all up with the Kia Rana.
1: It's a lovely one.
0: It is.
1: Yes.
0: It is.
1: Well, Kia Rana, Meitaki Mata. What's the other cool words? Those two. Hello and thank you. Those are probably the two most common.
0: And we absolutely loved it. It was fabulous. It was fabulous just to get some, and so close, close, and fabulous. It was so wonderful there. Everyone was so friendly. Everything was just wonderful. We had an amazing tour. Now, a shout out to our tour. Oh, I'm going to forget. It was with Jacob and Kura and the what is their name of their business? I think it was Arika Moana, maybe.
1: Oh, okay.
0: Anyway, it was absolutely fabulous. And we had a walk around. We went around all of Kura's. She's from Rarotonga and her family's all there. So we walked around sort of all

0: through her village and through the back of her village, and she showed us her uncle's got a little plantation, her grandfather's got a plantation, and they just had all these amazing tropical fruits, and we're a bunch of botanists, so we just were having an absolutely wonderful time. And they took us up into a little bit of the bush there and then came back, and we had, you know, a whole morning of absolutely fabulous time wandering around Rarotonga. So it was absolutely on, and chickens everywhere.
1: I love Rarotonga and going out to the Cook Islands, and like you say, it's a beautiful experience, beautiful people, and just,
0: and that, you know, the colour of the water was just absolutely amazing.
1: This clear water that you walk into, and you can still see your feet.
0: And just so warm. It's beautiful. Yeah, really nice.
1: Best time to swim is when, of course, the water's warm and it's raining.
0: I hadn't actually thought of that. Yeah, when it's raining. It's, wonderful, And there's, with the reef around it, there's this really cool kind of low tide, high tide thing.
1: Yes.
0: And it was actually, it was my first experience of a reef.
1: Oh.
0: Like being on an island with a reef, and there's that kind of like you're in the ocean, but it's not really the ocean. The ocean's over there behind the reef. It's quite an interesting experience for me.
1: Yes, and even having a lagoon and, you know, or a natural spring water, and you sort of step out, walk a few paces forward, you know, and it just, and there's the ocean.
0: Yeah, and it really brought home to me how much life revolved around the sea.
1: Yes.
0: And the land was kind of important, and obviously there's an island there, but it's such a you know, it's not small, but it's such a small piece of land with such a vast ocean. And, you know, when we talk about, you know, Pacific Islanders being, you know, the navigators of the world of across oceans, and then you see these islands that are so small in comparison to the ocean around them, and even the ones, you know, in the Cook Islands group, there's quite a lot of little islands, but they are far apart, and you sort of see that, you know, people lived on the ocean. And the islands were just kind of stepping stones in them. And it really makes you, you know, that whole navigation part. As, you know, that was the way of life, you know, more familiar with swimming and, you know, I can imagine more familiar with swimming and, you know, working with the waka than walking.
1: Absolutely. And you know what, It befalls me, but the landmass of the Pacific, you know, we call it the Pacific Islands or the Pacific, most of us are actually trying to educate people to call it the Pacific Nations or the Motu, simply because, of course, the word island and Hawaii and the whole sort of commercialized, moana, anyway, the landmass in itself is, if not, I'm told, as big as, if not combined, if not bigger than Europe. And, of course, in the Pacific, we speak the most languages in the world.
0: And it's such a huge area.
1: Yes,
0: and I really love those maps where you kind of have the whole globe turned round. So you have the Pacific Ocean in the middle of the map. And then you really see the expanse of the Pacific.
1: Yes.
0: And you really see, you know, the number of islands that are spread around.
1: That's right.
0: And yes, they're in little clusters, I guess, in various places, but just the diversity across the islands is quite amazing as well.
1: That's right.
0: And I think
1: the environmental diversity, things that are maybe found in Rarotonga are not necessarily found in other parts, like, for example, Pukapuka, and just even down to the language and dialect of Pukapuka is different from Rarotonga. But
0: it's quite, it's just, I mean, it's not just, it's everything, right? And it's the diversity of the people also amazes me. And I think that's something I really got. I was in the Tangata Moana Gallery the other day in Te Huro Otago Museum, because of course you've got this new refresh, and it's not really a refresh, it's a brand new

0: same kind of physical space, and I guess some of the items on display, the toka, are from the previous display, but it just looks completely different.
1: No, that's not.
0: There's nothing that was there before.
1: No.
0: Oh, wow.
1: Because that's the significance of this gallery.
0: Yeah.
1: Our new Tangata Moana gallery. So the, you know, big ups or massive acknowledgement to our Tangata Pasifika of Dunedin, our Pacific communities. Okay, not community peoples, communities. Because they made a commitment to help Tuhura to refresh, rebirth the gallery, our Tangata Moana gallery, by coming in with their expertise, coming in with their knowledge, and willingly sharing it, and with the understanding that it will be a meaningful engagement, that we will be, that this gallery will give back or assist in the manner of which it was meant to be, but with purpose. Mm. So what I mean by that is the process in which we went through this was, of course, inviting and seeking guidance from our Pasifika communities of Dunedin. They came through, and it's been since the 1960s, actually. 1960s was when it was built. 1960 was when, around the 1960s, was how till now is how it stayed. And our communities came in and they viewed our collection, which again hadn't been viewed openly in a very long time.
0: So they actually got to see all of the items that were there in the Otago Museum, all those ones that may be in storage in various places, behind the scenes.
1: That's
0: and look
1: right.
0: at everything
1: and
0: then say,
1: everything.
0: Okay, these are the things that we really think speak
1: That's
0: to
1: right.
0: us as a community for this part and then this part. And I guess are all of those communities, because what amazed me was the sheer number of, I mean, it's, I'm just going to talk to the display a little bit
1: right.
0: for those who may not have been along it. So I really love how it's set out. It's set out in different cases as it goes round. So at the start, there's one big, amazing map that has all the Pacifica islands on it.
1: Yeah.
0: And it really is, it's fantastic, because then you get a really big idea right from the start of the spread and the diversity and where everything is, where our place is amongst those islands.
1: Yes.
0: And then as you go round, each display case takes a kind of group of islands going round, or a culture or a people, and has a collection that brings together to speak to that community. So various bits of toka, which you will speak to there, but
1: yeah.
0: also bits of the language, a map of a close-in of where they are.
1: That's, you know, part of the whole learning, Barbara.
0: Yeah, and I just really loved that aspect, actually.
1: You know, initially the gallery had, had been categorized. Weapons, you know, what is it? Weapons, paddles, you know, in that type of museum, you know, once upon a time museum,
0: yeah, this is
1: categorizing
0: a
1: and
0: category,
1: that.
0: Yeah, and this is a much
1: category. But remembering that our engagement with our Pacifica communities, again, given their knowledge, given their expertise, you know, and some might think, oh, it's just the cultural bit. Come on, we've got academics out there who are also Pacifica. And so together they came through, they viewed the objects or the tauka that we hold. And Tuhura actually holds the fourth largest Pacifica collection in Aotearoa.
0: Wow.
1: Yes, and so even that buzzed me out too, and I was like, really?
0: Yeah, and there's some absolutely amazing items
1: That's
0: in
1: it.
0: There.
1: And

0: So the pieces they selected is really interesting because that's where it is an example of cultural lens. What's, you know, you and I may see and think, oh, that's really pretty and gorgeous to us, has no real deep significance or cultural significance to the people themselves, right? So, of course, the cases are designed, have been designed per Pacifica nation.
1: Right.
0: And I use the word nation because, of course, many have fought for their independence. And if they may not have full independence, they do have the, what's the other one that we have in terms of places like Niue and Tokelau?
1: Oh, yes, self-governance.
0: Yeah, self-governance.
1: Self-governance.
0: So, yeah.
1: Yeah, no, and I think it really comes across like that, and it was really quite striking the way it was set out in those cases with the peoples. That was the first and the lasting impression that I took away. But it was amazingly informative as well. And
0: the context, yes.
1: The context that it's in, and I just like there was bits that were carried through. So each case had a flag and also a greeting, which I really liked, and the map that goes with it. So you can, you know, put place and people together, and I really liked that. But then the items that were in it, as you're saying, they, you know, were specific to that.
0: They were chosen by the communities themselves, who were able to provide a deeper cultural context to it, as well as an academic context. For example, in the previous gallery and other galleries out there, they may have Ahmet, you know, And when you look into the database, the mat says it comes from Samoa, but not in museum database knowledge. You need to say, where in Samoa? Mm. Who particularly gave it to you in Samoa? What was the backstory, you know?
1: So that providence is really amazing, providence. Where that, you know, all that story behind who gave it, how did the museum come together. What I didn't know is Rapa Nui, the Easter Island. Oh, my goodness. What are they called?
0: Moai.
1: Moai. Oh, unbelievable.
0: One of the few, we're told, that have come off
1: the island
0: of Rapa Nui.
1: And I was amazed that there was any that had come off, because I always think of them as, you know, ginormous
0: statues.
1: And this one, I mean, it's big in the case, but it's not what you see on, you know, National Geographic things. But it is really amazing. And it was gifted to reverend someone.
0: Yes, and it came through Tahiti. So it's said to come from Rapa Nui, but it journeyed through Tahiti, and so, of course, the story in itself, it adds to the story. In particular, how many hands it had passed through.
1: Yeah.
0: It's one of the stories that are still to be uncovered, and there are those out there in our museum who are very au fait with this part of its journey. But the part that I play is going back to Rapa Nui, to the peoples of Rapa Nui, and say, hey, we've got this. Are you able to help us with this part? We have archaeologists here at Tuhura who are also able to take some of the rock samples.
1: Oh, from around,
0: from the actual artifact, object, you know, tauka, to see as to where in Rapa Nui it could perhaps come from. Oh. And again, adding to that database of information that currently we may not have.
1: Yeah, no, it's really fabulous. If you had to pick one piece, what would be your piece that just sings to your heart?
0: What is one piece? Oh, that's a hard one. I think one of the pieces that stands out for me would be the waka in the Tuvalu case. Simply because it is, people talk about navigation, Pacific navigation, and the

0: limitations of our navigation is only through the Pacific, that greatest ocean, and that's about it. But of course, science in itself, Western science, says that we've travelled even further. And there's a lot of mentality that we jumped into a canoe and paddled our way through the ocean. Peoples, if you're not aware, it may be hard for some people to fathom, but we did build ships,
1: yeah,
0: and our type of ships, or Alia. So that's one of the names that we call it, very similar around the Pacifica, Alia. And it's a massive double hull, ship. I'm not too sure as to, well, big sailing vessel that's equipped for the ocean.
1: Yeah. Big sea going
0: ferry. And the reason why I like this waka is because one of my Tuvalu Tokelau brothers, he kept saying to the institution, to Tuhura, the sail is not correct. It's upside, you know.
1: Oh, it's upside down. It's
0: It was incorrectly put together. And so.
1: Maybe not upside down, folks.
0: And so And once he shared that information with me, we had our first mission. Yeah.
1: Make the sail go right.
0: And so he came in and assisted the museum, Tuhura, to actually put it together, you know,
1: rejig it,
0: and also give context as to how parts of the waka itself would have been sailed.
1: I mean, it's fantastic to hear all the additional knowledge and learning and engagement that's happening around the here in Dunedin, you know, around the gallery. And I guess, I mean, this links back, folks, to what I was saying before about Polyfest and how important that is to our community and how important it is for us to really, as a society, as a whole Dunedin community, to get behind it. And I think that's really the great thing about Polyfest is that feel of community that's with it.
0: Absolutely. I mean, you know, places like Auckland, where Polyfest is the biggest festival in the world for Pacifica.
1: But I think I'm always amazed at, I was saying before, there's 9,000, you know, students and performers that are in the Dunedin Polyfest. And then another 1,500 tutors, teachers, parents that are there. And, you know, that's not even counting the audience. It's really a huge thing. And it's for everyone. Like, I know
0: it's not just for Pacific people.
1: Yeah, and it's an amazing chance. I know a lot of people who just go, after year.
0: And do you know one of the things that I appreciate is the fact that the Pacifica communities, you know, like why? One of the reasonings that I can see as to why is actually celebrating that Pacific communities here in Dunedin didn't come yesterday. They've been here for a very long time. And if we were to, I was speaking to one of my colleagues who's doing archival work at the moment, and she's digging through these archival minutes and information for Māori as well. And she's seeing how Pacific communities have been very much part of, be it the work of the university and the community wide of Dunedin.
1: Yeah, no, and it's really great to have that. It's great to have the gallery, and I really recommend to everyone just to go along there and have a look at the new gallery layout, and of course all those amazing tolka that are there inside that gallery. And that's all we have time for today. Thank you so much for coming along, Leota.
0: Thank you for having me. And look, I too support Polyfest here in Dunedin. Tuhura is definitely looking to being there again, and come see us and enjoy the gifts of Dunedin, because this is special for Dunedin in the sense that there are many other galleries out there, but here in Dunedin.

0: the fourth largest collection. Mm. We've got the people, we've got the treasures, and now we have you.
1: Thank you very much. You've been listening to the OI podcast with Dr. Barb in conversation with Leota Meredith from Te Hura, the Otago Museum. If you've particularly enjoyed this episode, delve back into our back catalogue, enjoy episode 106, Indigenising Archaeology with Rachel Wesley, 101, What Makes a Good Exhibition with Craig Scott, and 130, The Art of Borrow with Pip Steele. Don't forget that fabulous talk on the 20th of August, 6:30, the doors open with Nick Rawlins, and talking about de-extinction and SciComm and a whole bunch of other wonderful stuff. And there will be nibbles and a cash bar.
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Hello, everyone. My name is Ryan Gatling, and welcome to the Blues Train. Over the next hour, we'll bring you the best of jazz, blues, gospel, and soul. Together, let's take a dive into the music that inspired me and a generation. So sit back and relax and enjoy this ride on the Blues Train.

Hello, everyone, and welcome to the Blues Train. I hope you're having a great day. For this episode, I'm going to call this some of my saved nuggets. While working on my past couple of episodes, you know, you hear some songs and you can't figure out where you're going to put it. So you save them into your watch later or your liked playlist. Now I'm just kind of going back and reviewing them and see if I can pull these all together for you. I scrolled them away just for a rainy day, and here we go. Starting us off, we had a song from Gianna Brizzo from 2021. This comes off the EP The Awakening, and you heard Flower Rain. And then coming up next, we're going to get a number from Art Blakey and the Messengers. Here is A Chant for Boo.

All right, let's get into the Wayback Machine. We're going to go back to the 1960s. Let's get a twofer. First, we'll have Lou Donaldson with Elizabeth. Then after that, we're going to go to 1967 with John McDuffie from the album Tobacco Road, and he's going to play Shadow of Your Smile.

0: 20-year-old pleaded guilty to two federal counts of stalking resulting in death. Prosecutors say they will seek life in prison when he's sentenced in December. A wildfire described as one of the worst in Croatia's history has killed one person and left 10 people in intensive care as tinderbox conditions continue across swathes of climate change-hit Europe. The owners of Liverpool have agreed a deal to sell a 30% stake in the football club to a consortium that includes the Amazon founder Jeff Bezos and Eduardo Saverin, Facebook's co-founder. The United Nations says food assistance program in South Sudan, which had at one stage fed 650,000 refugees, could completely end within weeks due to a lack of funding. Russia has suspended crude oil exports from its biggest Black Sea terminal following a Ukrainian drone attack. The terminal handles around 700,000 barrels per day. The Trump administration has asked the Supreme Court to allow it to continue building a ballroom at the White House without congressional approval. The move comes a week after an appeals court ordered construction to stop. The British government says Israel's Prime Minister calling the UK the Islamic Republic of Britain is completely unacceptable. France's highest constitutional court has struck down plans to ban social media access for children under 15. The Constitutional Council ruled the proposals infringed teenagers' rights to communication and freedom of expression. And dozens of journalists in Burkina Faso have attended a six-day military-style training course as part of a patriotism drive by the military junta. One video shows them dressed in military fatigues and holding rifles as they listen to the information minister declare a professional journalist who is not a patriot is a threat to their country. That's the latest from the BBC.
1: Down the back straight!
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7: Yes, hello and welcome to Sport Today with me, Nishat Ladar. Coming up, Liverpool's owners agree to sell a stake in the club to a consortium including the Amazon founder, Jeff Bezos. Also, a Poland footballer tells us why the Women's Under-20s World Cup should still go ahead in her country despite threats of a boycott. And what now for Nigeria after they failed to qualify for a Women's World Cup for the first time? Plus...
8: And it is Hunt pulling away, Hunt to take it. It's a sprint double for Amy Hunt. She has done it.
7: Another golden night for Britain's Amy Hunt. Can Keely Hodgkinson follow suit in the 800 metres with the latest from the European Athletics Championships? But first, in the last few hours, Liverpool's owners have agreed to sell around a third of the club to a consortium which includes billionaire Amazon founder Jeff Bezos. In a statement, Fenway Sports Group confirmed it had entered into a definitive agreement for the sale of a strategic minority investment to 1892 Holdings. The group is led by British Indian millionaire businessman Amit Bhatia and also includes billionaire Facebook co-founder Eduardo Saverin. Our football reporter Manny Jasmi joins me now. Manny, what have the consortium and Liverpool said about this?
9: Well, FSG says that the deal supports Liverpool's long-term growth ambitions by bringing together experts from across global business, technology and investment. But perhaps to reassure any fans who are feeling a bit jittery about what happens next, the statement also says FSG continues to retain majority ownership control of Liverpool. Amit Bhatia will become Liverpool's vice chairman. He had been a director and co-owner of Queen's Park Rangers before relinquishing his stake last month. And he has said that the consortium is proud to be investing in Liverpool. We are making this investment because we believe deeply in Liverpool and its leadership. And we look forward to supporting the club's successes for years to come, he says.
7: And Manny, we mentioned Jeff Bezos. What is likely to be his involvement?
9: Well, this is his first foray into sports ownership, but he won't join the Liverpool board, so his role will be far less hands-on. The BBC has been told that the transaction will have no impact on Liverpool's approach to the transfer window, and there'll be no new transfer budget. In 2010, FSG bought Liverpool for around 400

0: $100 million. This investment values the club at around $6 billion.
1: Now, away from the Premier League, we've been following the latest developments from FIFA and their president Gianni Infantino throughout the week. European nations initially had said they'd boycott all FIFA events if Infantino's plan to sell a fifth of their revenue went ahead. Infantino scrapped the proposal, but last week UEFA said that the boycott threat was still on the table. Now, the first test of that threat is the Women's Under-20 World Cup, which is due to start in Poland in 3 weeks. Time. Manny, you've been speaking to a player who might be affected.
0: Yeah, so far none of the European nations due to play have withdrawn, but if there is a UEFA boycott, the Under-20 World Cup will have to be cancelled because one of their nations is the host. I've been speaking to the Polish attacking midfielder Weronika Araszniewicz about how she would feel if that happens.
2: I think for sure I would be angry or sad, because events like this, it's always special and you don't know how many World Cup you have ahead of you. So you have to enjoy every single one.
0: What's your message to the politicians who might cause the Under-20 World Cup to be cancelled?
2: Don't do it. Let the football be there. Like, let's enjoy football. Don't cancel it. Like, what is the point of it? For sure, there are other things than football, what they are thinking about, but what can I do with this?
0: Have you been communicating with your coach, Marcin Kasprowicz, or the Polish Football Association about this?
2: I haven't heard about this from him, from any Polish people. Like, we don't talk about this. We just focus on World Cup. I cannot even describe how excited I am. It's even better that it's in Poland, because we'll have our people, our stadiums. It will be amazing.
0: What have your friends and family said to you? Well, are they excited as well?
2: Yeah, for sure. They will watch it like in real, you know, from the stands, not from the TV. My parents, they are going almost for every game of mine. Really, they are really special for me. For my friends, it's harder because they also have their own lives. But in Poland, I think they will make it. And I think they are also excited as me.
0: That's Weronika Araszniewicz, who's hoping to play at the Women's Under-20 World Cup next month. Meanwhile, in other developments connected to the standoff between Gianni Infantino and the so-called rebels who want him gone, St. Kitts and Nevis and Grenada have both broken ranks from their confederation to back Infantino, while New Zealand Football has said that it won't be supporting him. And that's quite important because there is a New Zealander on FIFA's council of 37 executives. If 19 of them feel the same way, they can call an emergency meeting where they can force Infantino to resign. I've also seen a letter from the head of Qatari football, a big Infantino backer, to the head of Asian football, Sheikh Salman, asking why none of the AFC members were consulted before Sheikh Salman signed a joint letter with his European and North American counterparts on Monday, effectively calling for Infantino to go. Part of this letter reads, "No advance notice was given, no draft was circulated, and no opportunity was afforded to comment on or contribute to its content before it was released publicly in the AFC's name and on behalf of AFC's members. A collective view must first be ascertained. It cannot be presumed and it cannot be brought into existence by declaration." Now, the significance of this is that Sheikh Salman is one of those people mentioned as a possible successor to Gianni Infantino, but this letter has turned the spotlight on his alleged lack of inclusive leadership, something of which he is accusing Infantino.
1: Okay, thank you, Manny. More women's football now, and the end of an era for Africa's most successful nation. The 10 times continental champions Nigeria won't play at next year's Women's World Cup in Brazil, the first time they will miss the tournament in its history. Now, previously, they'd featured at every World Cup since the first back in 1991. But a 2-1 defeat to South Africa on Thursday marked the end of a miserable Cup of Nations for last year's champions. Sport Today's Maz Farouk is in Morocco.
3: And it's the relative calm

0: a mellow Friday here in Rabat, Nishat, ahead of what promises to be a huge finale for this Cup of Nations. And for the first time in the tournament's history, Nigeria aren't in the Final Four conversation, either in the final or the third, fourth playoff following their quarterfinal defeat to Cameroon back on Sunday. Now, Super Falcons fans might have felt that was a terrible result. Well, things have got a lot worse in the last 24 hours, with Nigeria's final hopes of reaching next year's World Cup dashed with defeat to South Africa in Casablanca last night in their playoff. So South Africa and Ghana, who beat Ivory Coast also 2-1 on Thursday, they will be the two African sides competing in the Inter-Confederation playoffs at the end of the year for one last chance to secure a spot in Brazil next year. And that means it will be a Women's World Cup without Nigeria for the very first time. Unthinkable even 13 months ago when the team lifted this Cup of Nations trophy right here in Rabat. And the fallout has well and truly started. Speaking to the BBC today, the former Nigeria goalkeeper Rachel Ayegba says blame for this outcome starts at the very top of Nigerian football.
1: When you have people running the federation, they're not putting in effort the way other FAs, associations are putting in effort. Look at the likes of Malawi, for example. This is not coincidence. Look at Morocco. They are performing. Everyone is doing really well. Mm. We have some talent. We have some good players. Like individually, we always have these players, but we need more support. We don't want the situation whereby close to the competition, you bring in the stars and then you want them to go get the result, because this has been same playbook. But unfortunately, this time it didn't work for us. I think the federation will take a good look at what has happened and then go back to the drawing board and do something really good, because we have raw talent in Africa, not just in Nigeria. We have good players all over our continent. I hope they will learn from this and do something better for Nigeria. I think we have to look at the grassroots again, because that's where we get the like Ajibade or Oshola. It's not like they just came out from the moon. I think the league is they're not doing really well in terms of preparation. I think they should prepare the teams more, support the teams, even the grassroots, support them, and just get this player, get them out to play some friendly games, expose them a little bit, and the sky is going to be the limit for Nigeria. We have this talent. I just hope they support this club and other people trying to make football grow in Nigeria.
0: Yeah, definitely some big points about big changes she thinks needs to happen in Nigerian football from the former Super Falcons keeper Rachel Ayegba there. And she's not alone in her cause for a restructure either. I've been speaking to some pretty disappointed Nigeria journalists today, including sports broadcaster Uche Wudu Hillary.
2: Everybody has to take the blame, from the federation to the coach to the players. Things could have been done differently. Last year, they were well prepared. They had camping. Before then, they had friendlies with top countries, top national teams in the world. And they were able to come to Morocco after then 2 weeks of camping, and they actually won the WAFCON. And right now, it wasn't the same. Mm. The preparation wasn't the same. It was a lot less than what they got last year. And, you know, with Nigeria, it's always a back and forth when it comes to players, administrators. Are they being paid? Are they being taken care of? So that's number one. Number two, then you have the coach, had selection problems. You cannot take just two centre-backs for a competition like this. You need more centre-backs, and you need a feisty forward. Just talking about attackers, and we saw them, but they weren't very efficient. So, and the players too, I'm not saying they don't have commitment, they do, yes, they do, but they need to understand that you have to bring it to the party. You don't have to wait when it matters the most. You have to start off early. I think they underestimated the Malawians and they paid for it dearly. So they could have done better. They could have gone all the way. But as I always say, maybe the universe was actually trying to tell us something. Mm. Just go back home and restructure your federation, restructure your footballing system. And that's what Nigeria needs to do. Evolve. We can't keep doing things the same way over and over again and expect

0: different result is not going to work.
1: So what will that evolving look like? You know, people are talking about real restructuring of the federation, of grassroots football, of the Nigerian league, of kind of a reset entirely of the squad. I mean, there's loads of different elements in terms of where this Nigeria team might need to look to go forward.
0: Well, you cannot just reset an entire squad immediately. Mm. It takes time. I remember I keep talking about the Malawians, to use them as an example, and the Cameroonians. They have experienced players, but the younger ones are more than the experienced players. So you just have to learn how to infuse these things. You have to get players that understand what it means to wear the badge and understand what it means to play the game. So it's not just about picking the players from the grassroots. It's about getting our league to our first. We have a functional league, but it's not structured the way it should be. So we have to go back to the drawing board to be able to structure that league that way. Things just have to change drastically. It's not just the players, the politicians. Everyone has to play their role, but we do not need the politics in football, because killing it in Nigeria, it will continue like this maybe. The Super Falcons might not be as good as they would look again in the next 2-3 editions if we continue like this. So we have to do something fast, because if you have a competition that's been played 14 times and they win 10 times, then it shows that they have been determined from 1991 to keep winning. You just have to give them just enough to do more.
2: That is Nigerian sports broadcaster Uche Wudu-Hillary speaking to me earlier. A difficult tournament for the Super Falcons then. Disappointment as well for the hosts of a third consecutive Women's Africa Cup of Nations in Morocco. Once again, they miss out on the ultimate prize. And rather than Sunday's showpiece, it will be Saturday's third, fourth playoff match that they will contest against Algeria. But Jorge Vilda, their head coach, told me earlier his team are very motivated to win the bronze medal.
3: In our case, the details put out of the final, but now we have a new opportunity to have a medal, a bronze medal. It's not like we expect, it's not like we are working hard, but for us it's very important for the supporters, for all the world, for all the country, to give a new achievement, because for me, if tomorrow win, is the best way to finish in that conditions this competition.
2: So plenty more to come from Jorge Vilda and from the Algeria camp on Saturday's Sports World Niche. We're going to be discussing our unexpected two finalists as well in Malawi and in Cameroon. All four sides definitely heading to Brazil and the Women's World Cup in 10 months' time as well. So it's an exciting and unpredictable time for football on the continent. Much more to come from us on that this weekend on the BBC World Service.
4: Yeah, looking forward to that. My thanks to Sport Today's Maz Faruqi in Rabat.
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4: Now on Sport Today to the European Athletics Championships, where 6 more gold medals will be decided on the 5th night of competition at Birmingham's Alexander Stadium. Let's join our team who are trackside, Ed Harry, and first Adi Adedoyin.
6: Yes, hello Nishat. It's a big night here at the Alexander Stadium. The women's 800 metres is one of the most eagerly anticipated finals at these championships, because it features Switzerland's Audrey Vero, the third fastest woman ever over the distance, and Keely Hodgkinson of Britain, the 6th fastest of all time. Commentator Ed Harry is alongside me a few moments ago, Ed. On the bank of seats below us, I saw Trevor Painter, Keely Hodgkinson's coach. There's a lot of talk about Keely Hodgkinson, a lot of talk about Vero, but I wonder whether Femke Bol could spring a bit of a surprise tonight, because she looked magnificent in qualification.
7: She really did. This isn't just the race of the night, Addy. I think this is the race of this championships. I'd go further. I think this is the race of the season, and it could be next year at the Worlds with these same 3 athletes, and in 2 years' time at the Olympic Games in Los Angeles. Hodgkinson is the reigning Olympic and World Indoor Champion, going here for a 3rd European outdoor gold in a row. But yeah, Audrey Vero is the 3rd fastest woman in history and beat Hodgkinson at the Stockholm Diamond League earlier this season. Vero fell very heavily though in yesterday's semi-final. She was advanced through to the final, but has she hurt herself? We're going to find out. And Femke Broders Bol, who has won everything there is to win as a 400 hurdler at least once, apart from Olympic gold, 2 bronze medals for her at the Games.

0: this decision to move up to two laps has been absolutely fascinating. She looked so comfortable behind Hodgkinson in yesterday's semi-final. When will we see her break out and race? And could it be her gold medal, potentially?
1: Femke Bol,
2: I think a lot of people thought it was a one-year thing, and we knew it was a long-term thing, because I don't think you can switch to the 8. Well, I'm around 55 now, but we didn't expect it to go so well. I would never say never on the 4 hurdles, but for now, I really want to experience the 800, and not just for this year.
1: What prompted you to do the 800? Because for a lot of people who don't follow the sport, it will come as quite a shock, because two different events, tactically, you have to learn the events, all that. Why pick that?
2: Yeah, I mean, I love challenges, and I failed on the 400 hurdles. I got everything I wanted except Olympic gold. And it was a bit the question, am I going to work 4 years for that? Not sure also if I can make it, or maybe try a new event. I'm 25, I reach everything. And I think I've always had a feeling the 8 would fit me well. I always struggled a lot with speed on the 400 hurdles. That's also why I'm not doing the 4 but the 8. And I like the technical aspect. I love racing in the relay, so that's how we got to the 8. I love the endurance trainings, and that's why we did it. I think to really, explore my boundaries in a completely new event, and it's really fun.
1: Femke Bol there, and I tell you what, Eddie, it'll be some story if she does manage to pull it off tonight. Let's turn our attention to the men's 400-meter hurdles. Carsten Warholm of Norway attempting to win his fourth gold in this event. I mean, he has to start as a heavy favourite.
0: Hugely so. He's the only European ever to break 47 seconds for the 400 hurdles, and he did it most recently at the London Diamond League meeting 4 weeks ago to signal that he's right back in form. But crucially, Addy, he's the only man in history to break 46 seconds for this event, setting his world record at the Tokyo Olympic Games in 2021. Four in a row then. What would it mean to him?
3: I really, really want that, and it's important for me to win that, and I'm going to be very, very motivated.
4: And finally, you always come out and compete, but is it fair to say that the you that we saw maybe in the very early Diamond Leagues in May and early June, because you had an August champs in mind, the whole point, I guess, of any season is to be peaking now, not then?
3: Exactly, and of course, every time I step to the line, I want to win. I do everything that I have whenever I line up. But yes, it's been planned this year to, of course, have the best shape from now going onwards. It's very important to be sharp going into Birmingham, and after that, I will have a really, really tough setup of competition going into two Diamond Leagues in Poland and Zurich, and then Diamond League final, and also the Ultimate Championship. So, you know, usually you describe these years that have no global championships like as an off year, but to me it's not going to be that, and for Europeans it's not going to be that. It's going to be a very, very busy year. So of course I didn't try to peek into the first Diamond Leagues, but I didn't like to lose either, so the fire and the motivation is pretty high.
1: Carsten Warholm there. Gianmarco Tamberi will attempt to make it a hat-trick of golds in a men's high jump. He's had a very successful career, which includes Olympic and World Championship golds, but he has been plagued by injuries over the last few years. I spoke to him after qualifying, and asked, which can sometimes be quite complicated, and asked him, how was it for him?
5: Complicated. jokes apart, of course the goal of the day was to get in the final, but I cannot hide myself behind the finger. I was coming from two bad competitions, so I was searching also for some good feelings, good jumps, good feelings, and it didn't arrive, honestly. The jumps were, every jump was bad, so I just hope in the final will be different. It happens many times for me to jump bad in the qualification and then change everything in the final. So I still hope for this.
1: Well, you've showed that champion's mentality that in the final you find it.
5: I hope I'm going to find my mindset in the final. But actually, I don't think it's about the mindset. My physical condition right now is really great. And I know it doesn't seem like, but it is. My mindset, it is like it was in the past. I'm really hungry and angry both. But the thing is, last year I was competing with bad physical condition and I put in many mistakes in the jumps. So now I need to find my jump again. It's not that easy. For sure it will come. I'm sure. I can bet now it will come.
1: Just put some context on how much pressure there is on you back home. You, Marcel, because you're Olympic champions, every time you go out to compete, people expect.
5: It's not a pressure. It's an extra push.
6: We are privileged to have many people support us, privileged to be there, and knowing a lot of people is trying to give us the energy. So this is not a bad thing, it's a good thing.
7: And a last one for you. What would it mean to defend that title after everything you've been through last year with the injury, to be back where you are physically and mentally?
6: It means a lot. It means a lot for the goal I have in the road to LA, because this is the first step. You know, we have the European this year, next year will be World, and then there will be the Olympic Games. So I need to find a way to jump high.
1: Gianmarco Tamberi there, that high jump competition just about to get underway. And last night we had the women's 200 meters, Britain's Amy Hunt attempting to win her second of four possible gold medals. So could she complete the sprint double? Commentary from Ed Harry.
8: Hunt rises well from lane seven. She's got Dina Asher-Smith to chase on her outside. Asher-Smith flying around that bend, well up on the shoulder of Hunker of Switzerland. Coming into the finishing straight then. Asher-Smith still looking so, so strong. But here comes Amy Hunt down the final 50. It is Hunt and Asher-Smith, and it is Hunt pulling away. Hunt to take it. It's a sprint double for Amy Hunt. She has done it.
2: This was probably, I think the 100 is the hardest mentally, and the 200 is the hardest physically, you know. I've had a lot of health things going on this year, some really, really low blood pressure, and it's meant the 200s have been really scary. I've been nearly fainting after a lot of my 200s this year, so I just had to go into that one and gun the bend and be really brave. But it was an amazing race. So yeah, this is becoming a magical week and one that I will remember for the rest of my life.
9: You've done phenomenal already, but you know you've set that target. So it's rest up, recover. You're going to go into athlete mode again, aren't you?
2: Yeah, there's no celebrating, no champagne until Sunday night, because I've got a debt to the ladies, and we've got to come out here and make sure we show them who the best sprint nation is in Europe. So I've got the 4x1 and the mixed 4x1 coming up, so it's not over yet. I hope you're not sick of my face.
1: So that was the women's 200 metres. It's the men's turn tonight. Britain's Zarnell Hughes attempting to regain the title. He last won in 2022, Ed.
10: That's right. He wasn't in Rome 2 years ago, Addy, when a surprise winner of the men's 200 at the Europeans was Timothée Mumenthaler of Switzerland. They faced each other in last night's semi-finals. Hughes beat Mumenthaler despite a brand new personal best of 20.09 from the Swiss athlete. And Hughes made sure he had a little bit of chat, a few words for Mumenthaler as they went across the line. It's also been day one of the heptathlon after two completed events, the 100 hurdles and the high jump. Adriana Sulek-Schubert of Poland is leading, a former world indoor silver medalist, but only a point behind Kate O'Connor, the brand new Commonwealth champion and last year's world silver medalist.
1: Thank you, Ed. So another big night of action here at the Alexander Stadium, which will showcase some of the biggest names in the sport, Nishant.
11: Our thanks to Addy and Ed at the Alexander Stadium in Birmingham. Much more with them on Sports World on Saturday. Do join us from 13 GMT. It'll be great to have you with us. But for now, from me, Nishat Ladar, and the rest of the Sport Today team, goodbye.
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I'm Dr. Duncan Connors, host of the Cabinet of Classical Delights, a place where great music meets real people. Thoughtful, poetic, and occasionally irreverent. 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

0: things running, I'm going to ask you one of my signature questions. Do you have a special favorite spot where you just love to get cozy and read storybooks?
1: In winter, I really like curling up in front of my fireplace with fire going and my two kittens, Lily and James, just coming round and they love sitting by the fire.
0: That's nice. My favourite place to read is somewhere warm and quiet, usually curled up on the sofa or in bed with a blanket. A 13-book series is a huge reading marathon. Do you prefer to binge read them all back to back, or do you like to take breaks and read other things in between?
1: Well, I read them with my dad first, but I've reread them a few times. We read the first few pretty close together, then spaced them out a bit, but when it got really exciting in the last few books, we read them back to back. But we had to get them from the library, so sometimes they took a while to come.
0: Yeah, I understand. Now let us do the book in a nutshell. Cam, please give us a nutshell summary. What exactly happens to Violet, Klaus, and Sunny across this series, and what on earth is VFD?
1: Well, in the first chapter, Violet, Klaus, and Sunny live in a huge mansion with their parents, but the story starts on the beach, and a banker who was friends with their parents, called Mr. Poe, comes to tell them that their parents have perished in a terrible fire, and they are sent to live with an evil guardian, Count Olaf, who is cruel and makes them do chores, and tries to get them into a despicable plot to steal their enormous fortune. And over the series, he comes back with a lot of different disguises in every book and tries another way to steal their fortune.
0: The main villain, Count Olaf, gives me the absolute shivers with his one long eyebrow and revolting house. Which one of this terrible costumes do you think was the absolute funniest or most ridiculous?
1: I think the funniest was probably in book 6, the ersatz elevator, where he pretends to be Gunther, who doesn't speak very good English. And that's quite funny. But I think the most ridiculous was probably when he pretended to be a reception lady named Shirley in book 4.
0: That's also my pick. So even though the book says look away because it's so sad, what are the secret ingredients that make this so funny and hooked from the very first page?
1: There are two things. One, if you're told not to do something, you kind of really can't really help but do it.
0: Yeah, exactly.
1: And Lemony Snicket's style of writing is just so hooking, and there's something about it.
0: Perfect. Now that we know the Baudelaire's gloomy journey, let us jump into our deep dive discussion. Cam, across the series, the adults like Mr. Poe are absolutely useless at helping the kids. What do you think Lemony Snicket is trying to tell us about trusting our own instincts and solving our own problems?
1: Well, I think if there's an adult around you, you often ask them for help because they're there and it's an easy way of doing things. But if they weren't there, you probably could do it yourself anyway.
0: Yeah. I don't think the message is that children should never trust adults or deal with danger alone. It's that age does not decide who is observant or sensible. Violet invents, Klaus researches, and Sunny bites. As the books go on, they start to learn each other's skills. How cool is it to see siblings learn from each other's to survive?
1: I think it's really cool because if one of the siblings wasn't there, the other two would struggle because, in the first book, all three of them have their time to shine, and if it wasn't for them, Count Olaf would have probably got their fortune.

0: The series is packed with secret codes, hidden messages, and mysteries within mysteries. Did trying to crack the VFD codes make you feel like a real detective while you were reading?
1: In the fifth book, I think we're introduced to VFD, and I tried guessing what it could have stand for. I think I guessed what VFD stood for overall in book seven, but I didn't think it was right, so I just kept guessing. But VFD doesn't just stand for one thing. It stands for a lot of things to do with the organisation VFD.
0: Love that. Deep dive done. Now we're switching pages into our short reading. Cam, since we are looking at the whole series, you get to pick a little moment from any of the 13 books to share with us. You can read your absolute favourite mysterious passage to all of us. Whenever you're ready.
1: Right, so the passage that I've chosen is in the second book, when the Baudelaires are sent to live with their very likeable Uncle Monty. This is when Count Olaf shows up in his disguise. "I'm not going to give you a tip," the bearded man was saying to the driver of the taxi, "because you talk too much. Not everyone wants to hear about your new baby, you know. Oh, hello there. I am Stefano, Dr. Montgomery's new assistant. How do you do?" "How do you do?" Violet said. And as she approached him, there was something about his wheezy voice that seemed vaguely familiar. "How do you do?" Klaus said. And as he looked up at Stefano, there was something about his shiny eyes that seemed quite familiar. "Huda!" Sonny shrieked. Stefano wasn't wearing any socks, and Sonny, crawling on the ground, could see his bare ankle. Between his pant cuff and his shoe, there was an ankle. And there on his ankle was something that was most familiar of all. The Baudelaire orphans all realised the same thing at the same time and took a step back as you might from a growling dog. This man wasn't Stefano, no matter what he called himself. The three children looked at Uncle Monty's new assistant from head to toe and saw that he was none other than Count Olaf. He may have shaved off one long eyebrow and grown a beard over his scraggly chin, but there was no way he could hide the tattoo of an eye on his ankle. And I've got a second passage here.
0: Yep.
1: This is when the children meet Uncle Montgomery. "Hello," Mr. Poe called out. "Hello." "Hello, hello, hello," a loud voice boomed out, and from behind the door stepped a short, chubby man with a round red face. "I am your Uncle Monty, and this is really perfect timing. I've just finished making a coconut cream cake." "Doesn't Sonny like coconut?" Uncle Monty asked. He, Mr. Poe, and the Baudelaire orphans were all sitting around a bright green table, each with a slice of Uncle Monty's cake. Both the kitchen and the cake were still warm from baking. The cake was a magnificent thing, rich and creamy with the perfect amount of coconut. Violet, Klaus and Uncle Monty were almost finished with their pieces, but Mr. Poe and Sonny had taken only one small bite each. "To tell you the truth," Violet said, "Sonny doesn't really like anything soft to eat. She prefers very hard food." "How unusual for a baby," Dr. Monty said. "But not at all unusual for many snakes. The Barbary Chewer, for example, is a snake that must have something in its mouth at all times, otherwise it begins to eat its own mouth. Very difficult to keep in captivity. Would Sonny perhaps like a raw carrot? That's plenty hard." "A raw carrot would be perfect, Dr. Montgomery," Klaus replied. The children's new legal guardian got up and walked towards the refrigerator.

0: but then turned around and wagged a finger at Klaus. "None of that Dr. Montgomery stuff," he said. "That's way too stuffy for me. Call me Uncle Monty."
1: That was lovely reading. The way Lemony Snicket writes is just so clever. Now we're heading into our fun game. Since the Baudelaires are always using their brains to escape Count Olaf's traps, we are playing Outsmarting Olaf. I will give you a crazy emergency and you must tell me your fastest, funniest survival trick using everyday objects. Ready?
0: Yep.
1: I'm ready too. Problem number one. Count Olaf traps you in the back of a moving ice cream truck. You need to get attention of the police using only a frozen banana, a megaphone, and the giant bucket of chocolate syrup. What is your master plan?
0: Right. So, I'd use the frozen banana to try and bash open the bit where they serve ice cream, and then I'd yell with the megaphone to try and get help, and then I'd lean sort of forward out of the window and try and throw the chocolate syrup over Count Olaf driving the truck so he couldn't see, so he'd have to brake and I could jump out.
1: That's amazing. I'm definitely trying that one. Imagine Count Olaf disguises himself as the principal of your school to try and steal your lunch. What clever trick do you use to expose his terrible disguise?
0: Right, so my principal, his name's Mr. Taylor, is very good at his pepeha. So I'd ask him to perform his pepeha in front of the whole school, and I don't think Count Olaf could do that. And when he couldn't do that, I'd rip off his fake beard.
1: Count Olaf forces you to cook a fancy dinner for his theatre troupe, but the only ingredients you have are a bag of marshmallows, a jar of pickles, and some very old tomato sauce. What disgusting masterpiece do you serve them to make them run away?
0: I think I'd slice the pickles and get the pickle slices and dip them in the tomato sauce, and then I'd cut open the marshmallows and stuff them inside so they look like just marshmallows, but I don't think they'd like them that much.
1: Count Olaf tries to trick you by pretending to be your new substitute class teacher. What math question do you ask him to prove to the class that he is not the right teacher?
0: I think I'd ask him about pi. I don't think he'd be very good at pi because it involves a lot of memorising numbers, quite random numbers. I don't think he'd be clever enough to remember them.
1: Yeah, he'll probably just think about food pie. I would ask, what is 3/4 of 64? And can you show the class two different ways to work it out? The answer is 48, but a real teacher would also explain the steps clearly. Count Olaf would probably shout out a random number and create a dramatic distraction to try and escape.
0: Probably.
1: Yeah. I surely trust you to outsmart Count Olaf any day. Now it's time for this week's listener challenge. This week, I want you to shine your inner violet Baudelaire and become an inventor. Find some safe recycling items around your house, like cardboard boxes or bottle caps, and build a prototype of a gadget that solves a funny household problem. Share your invention with your family. To wrap up, Cam, one last question. After surviving, what is the biggest lessons kids can learn from Violet, Klaus, and Sunny about sticking together?
0: I think they can learn to, occasionally the siblings do split up. I think they do it in the penultimate book, The Penultimate Peril. But ultimately, they stick together

0: And yeah, you like, because they most, you should stick together, but sometimes you need to split off if you have to do like two different jobs at the same time or three.
1: Yeah, I think the biggest lesson is that sticking together does not mean one person has to know everything. The Bowlers believe one another, listen to each other's ideas, and combine their strengths, different strengths. Even when they are frightened or disagree, they return to the same goal and do not leave anyone behind. I think that teaches us that asking for help is not a weakness. Someone else's skills can fill a gap in our own. Family is not only about being related, it's also about protecting, respecting, and choosing to support one another when life becomes difficult. Wonderful. That's it for today. We talked about the brilliant A Series of Unfortunate Events by Lemony Snicket with our fantastic guest, Cam. Thank you so much, Cam, for joining me in the studio today.
0: It's been really fun. Thank you for having me.
1: I really enjoyed hearing another young reader's ideas today. What I am taking away is that these books may be sad and strange, but they are also about courage, curiosity, and family. Cam, thank you for helping us explore the clues, the disguises, and all those unfortunate events. It was so lovely talking to you, Cam. I'm Parise. Thanks for tuning in. And until next time, keep turning pages and always look out for hidden VFD symbols. Ka kite!
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1: So I'm here in a town called Wirksworth. It's a market town in rural Derbyshire, in the Derbyshire Dales. And it's a very small town, really. It's only got about 5,000 inhabitants. But it's a town because it's a market town, given a market charter by Edward I in 1306, and continues to have a market every Tuesday since. Now, the reason why I'm here in this very pretty town, full of that post-industrial charm and old buildings and winding streets, well, there's a couple of reasons. I'm here because it's where my parents have decided to retire. And I'm speaking to you because it's a town full of really rather pretty gardens.
2: Kia ora koutou, nau mai, haere mai, and welcome to Ōtiporiti Dunedin's Gardening Conversation Show with me, Kieran.
3: And me, Sam. We're a pair of professional gardeners, ever learning more about all things horticultural, sharing our hopes, dreams, successes, and of course, failures in our own gardens.
2: So settle in, rest your feet, park yourself down by the upturned pots, plant labels, and out-of-date seed packets.
3: As we open up the creaky old door and welcome you into
4: the potting shed.

One thing I think about quite regularly is how I'm not very good at visiting gardens. I think part of the problem is to do with my reactions to a garden. If I go to a large, stately home kind of a garden, then I spend the whole time thinking about, well, how does this relate to my garden? If I go and visit a small garden, I often compare and contrast it to my own garden, often getting into a negative mindset and starting to question whether I think my garden's any good. And all of these sorts of

things are obviously really unhelpful. I think it's unhelpful in a large garden to try and relate that to a small garden because they're such vastly different things. They're comparing chalk and cheese, really. Although, of course, you can extract certain elements or ideas, perhaps more in the abstract, and then look to apply that to your own garden. And equally, when you go and look at somebody else's smaller garden, well, the stories of those two gardens are so vastly different that any kind of level of comparison, again, is unhelpful. We're always going to end up feeling rather unfortunate and thinking unfavorably of ourselves. So then how can we best look to approach other gardens when we do go and visit? Well, I think first of all, I'm speaking to myself, is to encourage me and you to just appreciate the garden and put your own garden into the back pocket and not worry about it. You're not there right now. You're not working on it. You're not improving it. In that sense, there's nothing you can control about your own garden when you're visiting somebody else's garden. And instead, just let all of those ideas and feelings and enjoyment of the simple pleasure of seeing what other people have done creatively, let that be the main focus of your attention. And if you do that, then those more abstract ideas, there will certainly begin to be ideas that you can then extract and put back into your own gardens. We're spending the afternoon at the Hidden Gardens and Courtyards of Wirksworth Festival, which, as it suggests, is a festival full of lots of little gardens and some quite big gardens, and of course courtyards that we can visit around the town to explore the very many different creative ways that gardeners in Wirksworth have used their space. And it really does range. We've got courtyards as small as what feel like 3 meters by 3 meters, tiny little courtyards with lots of little cottages huddled around a few little pots. A very, very pretty little thing. Or you go through these archways or down these little lanes and the whole space would open up into this expansive large garden that you never knew was there. And it's a really fun celebration of all the different ways that people use their garden spaces in this wee little town. It's all very organised as I pop up this tiny little lane amongst all these high walls and old little cottages, and I see an arrow. So we're going to go right, and there it is, number 10. And behind the number 10, it was described as a fledgling wildlife terrace garden full of native plants, some historically classed as weeds, with a wonderful panorama of Wirksworth. Now, this garden really seemed to sum up a couple of the themes that we were seeing across all of the different gardens. Wirksworth is a hilly town set on the side of a valley. And so a lot of these in the old town, a lot of the houses are all higgledy-piggledy and sat up on top of one another. In fact, they describe some of these gardens as the puzzle gardens because it's hard to quite know which bit of garden belongs to which house. And so what we saw in this garden was a fantastic use of a lot of pots. Container gardening was definitely a theme across the weekend of garden visits. When you have a very small space, and often these sort of courtyard gardens or little rocky terraces on the hillside sitting above other houses, often means that people had to get creative with the use of pots. But you can grow all sorts of different things in these pots, whether it's ornamental or edible. We saw tomatoes growing on what felt like a cliff edge. And of course, lots of pretty flowers in between. It's hard not to get envious of the architecture of a town whose buildings are from, you know, some ranging over the last 400 years, when the huge number of dry stone walls that litter the little lanes and pathways through the town. And the reason for the envy is just what a kind of leg up and head start it gives to these gardens. I'm looking at one now. I don't even think this garden's part of the festival, but I'm just on a lane, and just over the other side of this dry stone wall is a fantastic veggie garden full of, what can I spot here? Lots of silver beet and rainbow chard, nasturtium and courgette. And I'm recording this towards the end of June, and so some climbing beans are making their ways up some rather lovely handmade stakes. But it's also quite a weedy space too. In fact, one of the really lovely things about this entire festival

0: is how things haven't been perfectly manicured and weeded and everything tidied away. It feels like we've been offered a really authentic snapshot into the way these gardens operate on a day-to-day basis. I'm looking at one now, there's this really lovely gooseberry bush in front of me, and underneath it are all sorts of the kind of typical weeds that we might usually see. But it's just really lovely. People don't feel the need to sort of present an image of their garden that isn't the image that they, you know, an image of the garden as it really is. And so if authenticity was a real theme across all of these gardens, then a second theme certainly had to be community. And it was fantastic to see how much joy neighbours and other residents of the town were getting through exploring each other's gardens. Now, I'm so sure that some of that is a sort of a natural nosiness that comes almost a part of human nature to want to know what each other is doing. But I think a great deal of it was just a celebration of the town and of the beautiful spaces in which everyone here has the privilege of living. And I think that sense of community was really summed up in a wonderful event as part of the festival, which happened on the Saturday afternoon, which was where the local pub hosted their very own Gardener's Question Time. Now, Gardener's Question Time is a BBC Radio 4 programme that was run every week for, gosh, who knows how many decades, and is one of those foundations, cornerstones of gardening broadcasting in the UK. And the pub decided to do its own version with, I must say, a great deal more humour and with almost pantomime levels of community involvement. It was hosted by the pub owners themselves in the back garden, back courtyard of the pub, and everyone was sat on picnic benches and sofas and whatever other kind of seating that they could find. The festival organisers had gathered a really knowledgeable panel and indeed a really knowledgeable audience. And so the format was very much just a question and answer, questions thrown out from the audience. And the panel that was made up of four excellent gardeners, one a fruit and edible nursery specialist, one a market gardener and a garden designer, and then someone who had years of experience working at a local stately home in their gardens. And the questions ranged from what to do about bindweed, about convolvulus, which received sort of pantomime levels of booing, hearing the word bindweed, up to what kind of trees would the panel recommend for a very specific kind of space. And then some more wide-ranging and interesting discussions around the changing climate and the realities of needing to adapt, and the particular kind of climate that Wirksworth is having to adapt to, that is being one of very dry, hot summers, but then very, very wet winters. And so the challenge of not simply adapting to a more of a Mediterranean climate, because the plants that they need to plant here are going to need to be able to also cope with the long, wet winters. And I think if I was to sum up the Question Time experience, apart from being just a very entertaining one, it was this great sense of community, of collaboration, and of celebration. Just celebrating all the ways in which gardens and a shared passion for gardening and a shared knowledge of gardening has clearly contributed to the very quirky communal nature of this wee little town. So we've made our way out of the old town of Wirksworth, and I'm sitting in another garden, a garden I know a little bit better than the others because it's my mum and dad's back garden. And I'm joined by my dad, known as Dave to some. welcome to the show.
1: Thank you.
0: Thanks for having me in your
1: good
0: back garden.
1: Good to be here.
0: I know the reason why I thought it'd be fun to talk to you about your garden is, well, Wirksworth is a town of a number of amazing gardens and, as we've learned, a number of passionate gardeners. And this is a particularly... it's a garden with its own story as well, and it's not a garden that you've been the guardian of for all too long, is it?
1: It isn't, and all gardens have their stories, past, present and future, and the future story of this one is rather unknown. But, briefly,

0: the house about 18 months ago, something like that. And on first inspection of the back garden, was somewhat overawed and overwhelmed by what greeted us.
1: But it was also quite overgrown, right?
0: It was very overgrown. So the couple we bought it from hadn't, elderly couple, both of whom had died before we bought the property, they hadn't been able to look after it for 10 years. So at first glance, it looked very overgrown and it wasn't immediately clear what was here. And 18 months on, it still isn't immediately clear what is here.
1: But what you do know is that before the garden was left to its own devices for some time, this was one of the gardens that was visited as part of garden schemes and was a well-known
0: garden. Yes, it was. It was a well-known garden in the town. The owners were well-known gardeners. People used to visit here regularly. We know certain features had changed before we bought it. So at the bottom of the garden, so the garden essentially is a north-facing garden. It's about 33 metres long, and I suppose it's got to be something in the region of 15 metres wide, something like that.
1: Yeah, I think that's about right. So we're sitting right at the back of the garden, which is up a slope from the house. And so as we look down the garden, it's one of those kind of meandering lawns with beds on either side, sort of swooping in those big curves, with a kind of an island of garden bed at the top as well, with some really established trees around us. And as we head further towards the house, there's more of a kind of a rockery area and some paving, landscaping and some other things that you've put in, like a greenhouse and
0: yeah,
1: a pond.
0: So at the bottom of the garden, closest to the property, there was a very, very large pond, which, as the previous owners became more and more frail, they had filled in. And the water, the garden definitely slopes down, and in the winter, even to the extent of water accumulating to a depth of an inch or two on where the old pond used to be. So there are some water management issues. The couple, who we never met, never knew, did have a disagreement about gardening. And one of them really didn't like vegetable and fruit growing. So this is very much an herbaceous, ornamental garden. And one of the first things I did was to count up how many trees were in the garden, which was an interesting exercise, partly because it raises the question as to what is a tree. Is an overgrown shrub a tree? So I counted 18 trees, not including two mature conifer shrubs, one of which stands about 3 metres tall, the other one considerably shorter. But there were 18 trees, one of which we had taken out more or less straight away because it was far too close to the house and too large. And one of which we, if you like, tree 19, we didn't know existed because it was so covered up by overgrown shrubs and other trees. So there's an awful lot in a relatively small space. So I went around, identified all the trees, decided which one had to come out straight away and others that needed to be cut back. And that's a process that is continuing. Then this year, that was last year, this year I thought I'd have a go at identifying all the shrubs. But once I'd got to 50 in my count, I kind of gave up. And it's difficult to know what's self-seeded and what is original to the garden's intention.
1: This is something that I wanted to get into, which is when you don't have a blueprint of what the garden used to be, trying to get a sense of what, if you are looking to restore a garden, what are you trying to restore it to? Because actually you kind of have to have your own new vision, because as you say, there's so many plants that are here or have grown into different shapes or different, or have seeded and sprouted into new areas. It's, you do have to look at it afresh, but there is this tension with this idea of almost like a,

0: a legacy of previous gardeners?
1: It's a difficult one. We want to honour the previous gardeners, but without feeling we have to replicate what they were trying to do, because we will never know what they were trying to do. We have bizarre little patches of box hedging that have no logic to them as to why they are where they are, and I suspect that the gentleman who was the prime driver in the garden, he was a horticulturalist. We think he just brought home bits and pieces from other gardens and plonked them in. But, I mean, we've got to put our own print on it, but at the moment I think we still feel like we've got to be careful, that we kind of owe the previous gardeners a debt of gratitude, certainly, because it's phenomenal to have this variety of plants in an inherited garden. And there are some lovely, lovely plants here, and I don't know all their names by any stretch at all. And everything just... Every season changes, of course, and new things appear. I counted up at one point 6 different kinds of perennial geraniums, for instance. And we have some lovely, lovely daylilies, an enormous amount of yellow loosestrife, delphiniums. Solomon's seal in the spring just appears everywhere. So it's a great garden. It's a feast every time the season changes. But there is the question of what do we want to do, and how are we going to do it in a way that kind of honours the previous gardeners?
0: And certainly one aspect to that. So my passion has always been edible growing. And I definitely got that from you, and growing up where, I mean, when I was very young, we had an allotment, but certainly growing veggies in the garden. And so one of the challenges for you guys has been to try and, I guess, sort of carve out a space for vegetable growing in this back garden. You've got space in the front garden, which you're using as well, which is great. But certainly in this back garden, there's been a tension, isn't there, between, well, something that all gardeners feel, which is that kind of guilt about digging up a perfectly healthy plant.
1: Or I hate throwing healthy plants in the garden bin or in the compost. I find that very, very difficult. In the front garden, we've built a raised bed. One of the slight challenges here is that we are in an area of historic lead mining, which means that we have had the soil tested, and as expected, it does have some fairly high levels of heavy metals in the soil. So we've got to be fairly careful about how we grow our root vegetables, especially. A raised bed in the front garden, that's worked really well this year. But in the back garden, we've had to carve out space. So I've tried to implement companion planting and just popping in some vegetables and some fruit trees amongst the shrubs, amongst the flowers. And at times that's worked reasonably well. But it does come at a cost. You have to be digging up and throwing away things that are perfectly okay, and that doesn't feel comfortable.
0: Yeah, but it's also a case of that you have an abundance of all of these different kind of plants that you are, and I'm not sort of advocating or, you know, throwing things willy nilly, but if you put it in a compost heap, it's still being useful, and if the plant is in the wrong place, it's still in the wrong place for you and for your garden. And it's certainly an interesting challenge. One thing that you said that we should mention is I think you've managed to plant some edibles in some really interesting places. So you've put yourself in a greenhouse, which is fantastic, but then all around the greenhouse, in every little pocket, there's a tomato plant here and a lettuce there. And I think you have been quite creative with, even in a large, expansive garden, making sure that every kind of nook and cranny has been used productively.
1: Well, that's very kind of you. It's sort of worked. So as you walk around the garden, you'll see that some courgettes and squashes are just planted in amongst all sorts of other things, just where there's a bit of space or where I've managed to improve the soil. And I mean, one of the challenges of inheriting a garden that hasn't been looked after for such a long time is that the soil quality is poor. We are in a heavy clay area here anyway, but we have put on and will continue to have to put on very large quantities of mulch, whether we buy that in or we generate it ourselves. So

0: We do try and shred as much as possible and just leave that on the garden. And hopefully, in a number of years' time, the quality of the soil will improve. But it isn't, it's not, you know, it'd be great to have a no-dig policy in the garden. And in a sense, we do, simply because it's impossible to dig. But that's kind of the wrong reason to have a no-dig approach to gardening.
1: We're running out of time, but I want to leave with one kind of comment or observation, which is something I notice in myself as well, which is as soon as I first came to this garden, and, you know, you haven't lived here long, this is my first time here, I saw a wonderful, abundant, full garden, full of life, full of colour, full of insects and wildlife and so on. And I could tell that you saw challenges, problems, faults, and things you wanted to change. And I think it's just that such a common thing for gardeners that we can spot all the positivity in other people's gardens, and all we see in our own garden is a chore.
0: I think that's very true. And it's so easy to forget what you've achieved in a season when the next season starts to come around. And I think in 2 or 3 years' time, we'll look back and think, yes, it made a lot of sense to move X to Y or to start again with a different area. And we've just got to be brave and know that the previous occupants of the house, they were really keen gardeners. So they will actually admire the positive steps we take. We're not standing on their toes the whole time.
1: Absolutely. Thanks for showing me your garden.
0: Come back in a few years' time and see what it's like.
1: Will do.
2: I really enjoyed visiting all these gardens in Wirksworth, trying my best to enjoy them for what they are and trying to avoid thinking too much about my own garden back at home. But there were some great trends, ideas and inspiration to take home too. One thing I noticed was that wildflower meadows are all the rage here. Every lawn we visited seemed to give over some patches to letting grass go to seed and allowing other plant species, wildflowers in particular, to join in the fun and create these lovely, colourful patches of life. This even seems to have spread to the roadside verges, roundabouts and municipal parks that we've seen on our travels. We also saw so many container gardens of different shapes and sizes, which looked beautiful tucked up against the historical architecture of this post-industrial town. It made me want to think again about how I could use pots in our garden and around the house in particular to add another layer to the space. Our house certainly doesn't have the charm of a stone cottage. It's a 1950s build covered in rough cast plaster. But I'm hoping that a cleverly thought out container garden could perhaps soften those edges a little and help the garden and the house blend in nicely together. But most importantly, I want to take away the idea of a gardening community. Orty Porty is full of passionate gardeners, just like Wirksworth. And I think we need to be better at sharing our own ordinary, normal and yet kind of extraordinary and abnormal garden spaces with each other to delight in our successes and to support our failed attempts. And most of all, to just share in the joy that our gardens bring into our lives.
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1: In modern society, it can be easy for people to become consumed by the routines and pressures of daily life, leaving little time to connect with others. 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So how can communities overcome this growing sense of disconnection? Community-led development offers a solution by encouraging people to work together towards shared goals and build stronger connections. Today we hear from the Valley Project, a group using community-led development to bring people together and strengthen local connections. Welcome to Rethinking Waste, the podcast dedicated to reducing, reusing and recycling in Otipoti, Dunedin. I'm Lisa De Clark, and with me is my co-host, Rob Riddle-Tiger. Each episode, we explore innovative approaches, practical tips and the latest trends in recycling to help you rethink and refine your waste practices. Join us as we challenge old habits and discover new ways to make a meaningful impact on our environment. Let's dive in and start rethinking waste recycling. In today's episode, we're chatting with Jenny Wagner and Claire Speedy from the Valley Project. Welcome to the show.
2: Kia ora, thanks for having us.
3: So before we jump into finding more about the Valley Project, do you want to just both introduce yourselves and tell us a little bit about yourselves?
2: Sure. My name is Jenny. I'm the coordinator with Open Valley Urban Eco Sanctuary. We umbrella under the Valley Project. I'm an ecologist and environmental educator, which means that in my role I get to work with a wide variety of ages, from kindergarten all the way up to residents of Ross Home. We get to do quite a broad range of initiatives, environmental projects. I also am currently the acting manager for Valley Project, so I'm still wrapping my head around that and getting the feel of the ropes for that one. So I'm kind of learning as we go along for that.
3: Mm. And Claire?
4: Kia ora, ko Claire, toka ingawa. I am relatively new to Otipoti. I've been here for about 5 years.

5 years now, and I am the Community Development Coordinator at the Valley Project. I've got a background in a range of sectors, but predominantly sort of humanitarian, community and resettlement sector work. So excited to be working with the community out in North

0: in this year's festival lineup?
1: Yeah, for sure. I mean, I think there's one thing that we can always pride ourselves on is that we, you know, we're one of the first festivals in the world to play just after Cannes. So we're very lucky in that we get to get all of those big Cannes titles pretty much before anywhere else in the world. So this year, you know, we've got the Palme d'Or winner once again. We've got Christine Mungiu's Fjord. We have the winner of the Grand Prix, which is Andrei Zviganetsev's Minotaur. We've got a whole other slew of award winners. I think if I had to pick a couple of slightly more niche ones, I would say there's a couple of films. One called No Good Men is an Afghani film. It's about a camera woman working for Kabul News in Afghanistan. And this is happening just about when the US are about to pull out of Afghanistan. And her theory is that there are no good men in Afghanistan. And it sounds like it's gonna be quite dark and quite, you know, heavy. And it's actually quite a sweet, you know, romantic comedy. And that's a film that I would really recommend. I think that's actually playing in the latter stages of the festival at Rialto. Another couple of titles we could look at. I mean, one I just mentioned was Minotaur. I think that for me has been one of our strongest films that I've seen. That's a film set in Russia just before the Ukraine war hits. It's based on a psychosexual thriller, but it's also been recontextualized in this, you know, Russia going to war with Ukraine. And one of the key characters has been tasked with cherry picking around 20 of his own staff. It's going to be cannon fodder, basically, for the war in Russia. So it really, it uses that kind of classic revenge story to then paint a picture of Putin's Russia, I suppose. So I think that's one a lot of people have been buzzing about, a lot of people have been talking about. Then if we look onto, you know, some of the New Zealand films, obviously Big Girls Don't Cry. I don't know what more we can say about that film. It's such a pleasure to be able to play a New Zealand film of such quality to open the festival. Then we have a couple of other New Zealand films. One would be Lomu, which is the documentary on John Olomou, rugby's first kind of global world superstar. Another documentary that might be of interest to in Dunedin was Last Man Standing, which is a documentary about Jim Anderton, the former Labour and then founder of the Alliance Party. Gerd Pullman's documentary is going to be coming down, I think, in the latter stages at Rialto as well. And then, of course, we do have another Sundance film that is from New Zealand called Mum, I'm Alien Pregnant, which that was a very fun premiere up in Auckland a week or so back. And I think that's going to be a really fun film for some of the younger audiences, but also for older audiences alike as well.
0: There's all sorts of different ways you can approach a festival like this, right? You can go meticulously through the program and you can put circles around things that you absolutely must see. But there is another approach. We often talk about it here when we're approaching a festival like this. And this is to go, well, maybe I should just see what's on today and go, because somebody's seen these films. They know the power of them. They also know that, you know, they might not necessarily be things that you might see on general release, a lot of them, most of them perhaps. And so taking a bit of a risk and just putting yourself somewhere you didn't expect to be is a really nice way to approach a festival like this.
1: Yeah, I think that's honestly the beauty of the festival. It's not, you know, obviously there'll be heavy hitters, there'll be big films that you really want to see, but also letting yourself kind of just be carried by what's on and maybe trying to see something a little bit different, trying to see something that you wouldn't normally go to. I mean, you know, I'm working a lot during the festival, so I'll just see whatever's on when I have a moment. And I think that's really the best way to discover new cinema and to discover new voices in cinema. So hopefully we can bring something to audiences in Otapoti that they wouldn't otherwise see.
0: And nice to idea perhaps to get a multi-pass as well, so that you can say, look, if nothing else, I'm seeing five films or whatever it might be.
1: Exactly. Yeah. The multi-pass offers a good discount as well. I think you can pick them up from the region or from Rialto. I think it's really, it's a good way to kind of round out your festival, and maybe you'll use three of them on things you want to see, and maybe the other two you can kind of just do a lucky dip. I think there's plenty on throughout the week in the daytime at the Regents as well. You know, it's always great. If I remember when I was a student, being able to kind of bunk off class at 2-3 p.m. and then go and see whatever's on at the festival. So hopefully some other people could do that as well.
0: Oh, have a chat to the boss, get a couple of days off and put on a long weekend and just go. You know, one of the great pleasures I can recall of experiencing the festival is to do just that. Just go, okay, I've got a couple of days. I'm just going to go back

0: back-to-back with films and put myself, you get in a really weird headspace. It's quite cool. But then if you're able to also, you know, in between visit a local cafe and, you know, take in a bit of coffee and keep going, that's all fun. However you approach it, the festival does need support from those in a community who love to see it here. Yeah, this is not an easy environment to run any kind of festival, is it? And so there are challenges there.
1: That's it. That's exactly it. I mean, this year is actually the 50th iteration of the festival in Dunedin. So it's a big anniversary for us. And, you know, we're very lucky to have a venue like the Civic, like the Regent in Dunedin. I think it's the second biggest venue that can play cinema in New Zealand. And I think being able to come back to Dunedin every year is a testament to the audiences that show up for us every year. You know, last year we had a quasi complaint, I would say, from someone in a different region saying, you know, why does Dunedin get all these films? Why do they get all these screenings? And, you know, compared to our city, which is bigger. And I said, well, to be honest, it's the audiences, you know, the audiences in Dunedin come out. They come out for us in droves for the festival. They do it every year. And that, you know, that goes back to the strong relationship the festival has had with Dunedin, with obviously Bill Gosden being a former Dunedin boy. And, you know, I think that's testament to the audiences. And I think it's a real pleasure to be able to bring so many films to Dunedin and to Dunedin audiences. And I'm really looking forward to tonight being able to celebrate that 50 years of having the festival in Otaputi.
0: Let's get a big audience along tonight. Why wouldn't you? It's Friday night. It's the start of the festival. It's time to get excited. Big Girls Don't Cry is a fabulous film. 7 o'clock screening. You've got time to have a little bit of a refreshment before you head along, perhaps, and to get into it and then start making your plan about how to experience Whānau Marama New Zealand International Film Festival for 2026, right through until the 30th of August here in Otaputi, Dunedin. Great to catch up with you, Matt. Thanks for your time here on the Awesome Morning Show, and all the very best for this and future iterations of this really wonderful festival.
1: Kia ora, Jeff. Ka kite.
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1: If you're disabled, you have a unique perspective. 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
3: Kia ora, this is Amy Taylor and you're listening to DPA's Notable Radio. Today's guest is Pip Brunn. Pip is part of the countrywide team organising a National Day of Action against the Disability Support Services Bill. Welcome, Pip.
4: Kia ora, Amy. Thanks for having me.
3: Oh, it's lovely to have you on the show today. For listeners who might not have heard about it, what is the Disability Support Services Bill?
4: Look, at its simplest, it's legislation that sets out framework for disability support services and how they're funded and delivered in New Zealand. And I want to be really clear, we do need something legislative. We need something to protect disabled people, but this bill is not what we asked for. But we have an opportunity to get it right.
3: So why has this bill become such an important issue for disabled people and whānau?
4: Look, disability support is not just a government program, it's actually our lives. Support can be what enables someone to get out of bed in the morning, go to work, study, see their friends, be a parent and participate in their community. It can be what enables a family to be a family rather than family members having to become full-time unpaid carers. So when government changes the framework around disability support, those decisions reach right into our homes, right into our lives, and that's why we really care deeply about it. And the government puts this legislation in place, they can change it at any time without asking any of us, and that's really scary.
3: Yeah, that does. It is incredibly scary, and it touches all our lives. And I think that's a really important point. This isn't about somebody playing up in Wellington. This is about real life for real people. What could these changes, or how could these changes affect disabled people in everyday life?
4: Well, look, I think we need to think about more than policy language. Like a funding decision can determine whether someone can get out of bed when they choose. It can just determine whether they can work, leave the

0: spouse participate, whether a parent, a partner, or a sibling has to provide more unpaid support. Those aren't just administrative details. They're decisions about what kind of life somebody gets to live. Support is not the destination. A good life is the destination. And support is simply one of those things that helps us get there. So the changes could have a massive effect on what an everyday life looks like for a disabled person and their family.
1: Yes, thank you for that. So let's talk about the National Day of Action. Full disclosure, I'm also part of this team organising the National Day of Action. So I will be organising the protest locally here in Otipoti, Dunedin. This is not in my capacity as Kai Tui Tui for DPA. This is in my own capacity. So you're part of the team organising the National Day of Action. What is happening, when and where?
0: Well, I did not start wanting to be part of a national, project team, but that's where I've landed. So it's happening. It's with disabled people and whānau organisations like all around the country. There are different places. I'm not quite sure the whole list, but I'll be running mine here in Palmerston North.
1: And there's one in Tauranga, there's one in Auckland. Gosh, was there one in Hamilton? I can't remember. There's a whole list, but refer to Facebook for the list.
0: Go there for the list. Look, I think it's really good that something is happening across the country so that, you know, not everybody has to gather in one place in Wellington. You know, like, there are different ways that people can participate. They don't have to just go to a venue and participate. You know, like, come along physically if you can, great. And if you can't, you can still participate in a way. Comment on the Facebook pages, comment on the events. You know, just make yourself heard. You know, actually, together we can do this. We can definitely do this.
1: Wonderful. So what is the purpose of the protest? What are you asking the government to do?
0: Well, literally quite simple. Just withdraw the bill the way it is. Withdraw the bill the way it is. Come back to the community. Come and talk to the people. Let us create it together. That would be the right thing to do. That is what we're asking for them to do. Do it together with us, all of us.
1: So why is it important for disabled people to take action collectively?
0: Look, I think individually we all have our own story. And our story could be the same as somebody else's story. It could be similar to somebody else's story. But individually, it's a story on its own. But when you put all of those stories together and work together collectively, it's really much harder to ignore than ignoring just one person's story. So, you know, like, we are a really diverse community. We don't have the same lives, we don't have the same needs, and we do not have the same opinions. But there are some things that we stand, like, really close together on, and that is that our lives have value. We do have choice and control. We have the right to participate in communities, and decisions about us shouldn't be made without us.
1: And
0: so we should
1: I think that's
0: together.
1: Really fundamental, is this any government decision about the disability community needs to include the disability community. So what can people expect if they come along to one of these protests?
0: Well, first of all, I hope they feel welcomed and that they belong there. Like, literally everybody belongs there. Disabled person or non-disabled person, it's one of those communities. You can become disabled at any one time in your life without notice. So, you know, we really want everyone to come and participate. And, you know, there's no disability test for activism. You know, you might want to march, you might want to hold a sign, you might want to speak, you might just want to sit there and be present. I know that I've got a couple of friends that are just coming just to be present. The important thing is that we're visible and that we're standing together and that... you know, and you don't even need to understand the bill either. Just come and be part of it and be welcomed.
1: It's always a good idea to have some understanding of something that you're protesting about, though. So let's just be clear on that. What we're protesting is the disability.

0: Disability Support Services Bill. And the Disability Support Services Bill is a piece of legislation that has been put together incredibly quickly under urgency, where basically the government is trying to get out of its responsibilities that have been made in a Supreme Court ruling that the government should pay caregivers for their time. So family caregivers are employers of the state, is what the bill is essentially saying. So we need to be very clear that when we are talking about this bill, that we are protesting against the government taking away the rights, the employment rights of family caregivers. So let's talk a bit about accessibility. It's really important that when we're talking about a disability-led protest, what are the organisers doing to make this day accessible to everyone?
1: Well, I'm not quite sure what's happening across the country, but I think they're all happening in open public spaces. And if they're open public spaces, they should be accessible to everyone. I'm hoping that there'll be seating, that there'll be rest places, that support people will be welcomed. So I don't know what's happening in all of the different places, but, you know, for some people also just turning up and being physically there is not possible. So having the social media available for people to comment on is also making it accessible for people that just can't be there physically present. You don't have to protest in any particular way to make your voice count. So hopefully there's definitely going to be a welcoming a group of people there that you may or may not know that will make you feel safe and feel welcome.
0: Yeah, so I think that's really important, that there will be a welcoming group of people that will make you feel safe and welcome. And all the protests have been held in accessible spaces, so open level ground with availability of accessible toilets in the general facility. Some of the protests have New Zealand Sign Language interpreters. The bigger protests, smaller protests like the one in Aotearoa, Dunedin, we simply don't have the funds, but that doesn't mean that the deaf community is not being made very welcome. So please come along. So let's talk about the bigger picture. Yeah. What does this bill tell us about how New Zealand currently views disability support?
1: Oh, gosh. You know, for me, it raises some really fundamental, scary questions. You know, what do we think disability support is actually for? Mm-hmm. Is it welfare, something government provides when there's enough money? Is it about maintaining people at some kind of minimum level? Or is it that disability support is one of the ways that New Zealanders are enabled to exercise the same rights and opportunities and choices as everyone else, because that's actually what it should be. You know, we're not asking for special lives. We're just asking for ordinary lives. We're just asking for ordinary lives and the same rights and responsibilities as everybody else. And sometimes we need support to make those ordinary lives possible. You know, equity does not mean that everybody gets the same things. Equity means that people get what they need. And this disability support services bill does not allow for that to happen. And in fact, this legislation gives the government powers to make changes to disability support at any time, whenever they want, without asking anybody. So while it says right now there is no intention to reduce disability support or to change disability support, this bill, this legislation allows for anybody to do that, any government to do that in the future. And that is fundamentally completely wrong. Anyway.
0: Yes, exactly. So one of the fundamental things about this bill is basically the government is trying to offload responsibility for the care of disabled people onto family members, any family member. They don't

0: discriminate. You don't have to necessarily be the person's parent or their direct partner. You can be their sibling or their cousin. But basically, the government is saying, until your family resources are completely exhausted, we will not step in and provide support. And that is, it's fundamentally taking away from disabled people's rights. We don't all get along with our families. Yeah. We don't all have good relationships that mean that that family member is going to be able to provide for our support needs. So, yeah, this is a hugely flawed piece of legislation. What would a disability support system that actually worked for disabled people be like?
1: We already know quite a lot about this already because we do have the Enabling Good Lives approach and we do have the Enabling Good Lives principles, and we do know that using this actually works. You know, start with the person, find out what a good life looks for the, like for them, recognise their strengths, their whānau, relationships, community, give people genuine choice and control over what they want to do with their lives. Disability support for one person may not look like it for somebody else, and out there in the mainstream community, it might not, you know, it is a disability support, but it might not look like a disability support because it's not classed or listed as an official disability support. So we actually really need to create systems that are easy to navigate without forcing people to continually prove how disabled they are. I would love the conversation to be more about what does a good life look like for you, mm-hmm. rather than which service fits the box that we want to put you in.
0: Yes, so at the moment it's a real box-ticking exercise, and I think for a lot of disabled people, myself included, what supports we need differ from person to person, as you've said. One of the things that would be fundamentally extremely helpful for me in terms of disability support was if somebody could fetch my children from school. Is that a disability support that is open to me? Nope, that is not something that is available to me at all. And it makes perfect sense why me as a wheelchair user might need that kind of a service, but it's not part of the boxes, so we don't get that. And actually asking people what it is they need. This isn't about spending more money particularly. It's about actually using the resources that exist to actually target the needs of the people. I don't need somebody to come with me to do my grocery shopping because I'm quite adept at shopping online. So use that money that's available for something that I actually need. Oh, I could rant on about this all day. It's something that's so fundamental.
1: I 100% agree with you. Mm-hmm. Yep. People should be able to figure out how to prioritise the funds and supports that are available to them. Mm-hmm. In a way that works for them the best. And that is where the problem lies. Under an Enabling Good Lives approach, if that is how you chose to prioritise the funding that you had been allocated to, then absolutely that wouldn't be a problem because, you know, that could be 2 hours of support funding that you might have been eligible for to help you do your groceries when actually you want to transfer that because you like to do your groceries on your own. I want to transfer that because it's harder for me to pick up my children from school and it takes longer. And so the longer it takes for your children to get home from school, that's less time that you get to spend with them, mm-hmm. and that's less energy that you have to be able to parent your children.
0: Exactly.
1: I totally got on with
0: that. Yeah, we're in complete agreement on that one. What do you think that needs to happen next to make sure that disabled voices are actually heard by decision makers?
1: Well, I think we need to stop confusing consultation with co-design, because consultation means you can go and ask some questions about what you want it to look like, but then you still go and create the stuff yourself, whereas co-design is actually when you're authentically working together to create something. And the Enabling Good Lives approach over the years has been a real priority. And that's what we thought we were getting and that's what we thought we were doing, but that is not what is happening. So, you know, like, we don't want them to just bring us what they've designed and say, what's this like? Do you like this? we actually

0: want them to come to us first. You know, we the community knows very well what it needs and what it wants. And, yeah, we're actually really good at problem solving, believe it or not. you know, so I think we can define the problems, we can develop the options, we can make decisions and evaluate whether those decisions actually work. That is something we are very capable of doing. You know, so don't just give disabled people a voice, share the power. That's what I want. Share the power.
1: Yeah, I think that's very valid. And we've, as far as consultation goes, we've told them over the years until we're blue in the face, like they know what we need. Well, at the end of the day, a lot of this just seems to be a cost-saving initiative. And cost-saving, while absolutely there are limited resources, lives matter. And if you're taking away from people's good lives to save money, there's a problem there. So if
0: false economy, I'll tell you.
1: Yeah, it's absolutely
0: it's false economy. It's not.
1: Yeah, we're taking away from people's ability to participate in society. And if people can't participate in society, they can't contribute to it.
0: Yep. And I can tell you, hand on heart, the Enabling Good Lives approach works and is actually cost effective. It is cost effective because people learn to prioritise what is important to them and what they need support with. They learn to do that on their own and with a set of principles that are strong foundations of how to work together.
1: Yeah, absolutely. I couldn't agree more. If someone's listening, wants to support the National Day of Action, what can they do?
0: Well, definitely come along on Saturday or, you know, bring people, get onto the social media, share information through your networks. Like, anyone is welcome. I think definitely commenting and finding the social media and sharing it out would be really, really good. Mm-hmm. Emailing it out to the networks. You know, it is one of the, you know, our community, becoming disabled can happen to you tomorrow. Do you want to create a legislation that will protect you and a legislation that will provide for you if you became disabled tomorrow? And if you do, then be involved. Like, talk to an MP, talk to anybody, participate online, physically attend, all those things.
1: Wonderful. It's going to be really great on Saturday, having people across the mortar coming along and really letting their voice be heard. So we've talked about where people can find information about the protest. Mainly that's on social media at the moment, so Facebook. Just search up the Disability Support Services protests on Facebook and you will find what's happening in your area. Is there anything that people can do beyond the Day of Action to support the campaign?
0: Look, you know, changing a system takes a long time. So I would say, look, I've been doing this part of this work in Enabling Good Lives for 9 years. And, you know, you keep thinking that you're, you know, we've got so far ahead in our journey over the last 9 years. And this is like a stopping point or a backward step. And so I know that people are tired. I'm tired. I'm exhausted. I'm sick and tired of saying the same things in the same meetings with different people over and over again. And so, but we have to keep going. So we have to contact MPs, keep asking questions, support our disability-led organisations, share disabled people's voices, participate as often as you can. You know, and I would particularly encourage our non-disabled allies to ask decision makers a very simple question. Were disabled people genuinely involved in making this decision? And we know that they have not. Disability rights should not only matter to disabled people, it should matter to everyone.

0: I'm quite passionate about that.
1: I can see your passion. I really can. It shines through. So in closing, what message would you like to leave disabled people and their whānau who might be worried or frustrated about what is happening with this legislative change?
0: Well, you know what? I'm a mother of six. And sometimes
1: I'm a mother of two and I'm exhausted. Yeah. How do you do it?
0: It's crazy. They're mostly adults now. I also have two grandchildren, which is fabulous.
1: Oh, wonderful.
0: And
1: lovely.
0: Look, I just, yeah, sometimes it feels like a really lonely journey and you feel like you're the only one standing up and speaking out. And then you feel like all of these eyes on you and judged for the things that you're saying and things, but like, We are not standing alone in this. We are actually standing together. And so I feel like my message is that we know that we have been doing this a long time, but we can't stop because we have generations that are coming after us. We're not asking for special lives. We're just asking to live an ordinary life. We need the freedom to choose where we live, who supports us, what we do with our day, who we spend it with, nothing about us, without us. It's not actually just a slogan. It's really about our rights and choice and control. And that's how the disability support system should work. So my main message is we have to just keep going.
2: Yeah. But together, because we're not alone. We're doing it together.
1: We are together. We're a team. And that's the wonderful thing about this is that there's a whole community behind you. You're not by yourself. You're not alone. Thank you very much, Pip. I've really thoroughly enjoyed our conversation and we look forward to the protests on Saturday. So a quick shout out to the Auti Porti protests. So the Dunedin protests will be held outside the Meridian Mall at 11 a.m. on Saturday morning. So we'll see you there. Wonderful. Have a lovely, lovely rest of your day. And it's been wonderful speaking to you.
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1: Think back to a time when you sat in a classroom and didn't understand what was happening. Maybe you wanted to ask a question but didn't. Maybe you looked around the room and everyone else seemed to understand. Or maybe they were pretending to. I've definitely been there. For a long time, I thought the difference between those students and me was intelligence. I assumed some people were simply smarter than others. But the more I reflected on my own experiences, the more I realized that intelligence didn't explain everything. This led me to asking myself the question, why do some students keep asking questions while others slowly stop believing in themselves? Some students confidently seek out new knowledge. Others stay quiet because they're afraid of getting the answer wrong. For some students, failing a test becomes motivation to improve. For others, it's the moment they begin believing they're simply bad at school. I began to wonder, if there was more to the story than intelligence alone, why do students with similar abilities seem to have completely different outcomes in their education? Today's podcast, we're talking about the idea of scholastic disposition and how that can have an impact upon the way that students experience education. Through research, reflection, and an interview with a teacher, I want to explore three main questions. What is scholastic disposition, and how does it impact the learning of students? Why do students with similar abilities often have very different outcomes within their education? And finally, can scholastic disposition be developed, and why does that matter beyond education itself? Maybe success in education is not just a matter of intelligence. Maybe it's also a matter of how people respond to discomfort when they are attempting to learn something new. What is scholastic disposition and how does it impact student learning? When people hear the term scholastic disposition, they often think of something extremely academic and intimidating. However, the idea of scholastic disposition is also very human. Scholastic disposition is not your IQ, it's not your grades, it's not about whether you're naturally gifted in a particular subject. Scholastic disposition is actually more about how you approach the idea of learning itself. Are you someone who continues to learn despite the difficulties that you encounter? Do you ask for help when you're struggling to understand a particular concept? Are you someone who avoids challenges for fear of making mistakes

or failing at completing a task? Or are you someone who sees mistakes as opportunities to improve a skill? School focuses a great deal on the ultimate goal of students, achieving great grades.